0: the wives be to their own husbands in everything. Husbands, love your wives, even as Christ also loved the church and gave himself for it, that he might sanctify and cleanse it with the washing of water by the word, that he might present it to himself a glorious church, not having spot or wrinkle or any such thing, but that it should be holy and without blemish. So ought men to love their wives as their own bodies. He that loveth his wife loveth himself, for no man ever hated his own flesh, but nourishes and cherishes it, even as the Lord the church. For we are members of his body, of his flesh, and of his bones. For this cause shall a man leave his father and mother, and shall be joined unto his wife, and they two shall be one flesh. This is a great mystery, but I speak concerning Christ and the church. And nevertheless, let every one of you in particular so love his wife even as himself, and the wife see that she reverence her husband. Harmony in the home. We told you that in order for there to be music, and music that we like to listen to, there must be melody. We sing the same song. There can be harmony. We sing different parts. There ought to be rhythm where we sing it together. So what an illustration of what a marriage ought to be and the music of marriage. Now, we were talking this morning about the fact that God made men and women different that he might make us one, and how that we sing the same song, but the man sings one part and takes the lead, and the woman sings the other part and harmonizes with her husband. But the things that I have given to you about the differences between men and women, I'm just going to tick these off just to remind you that God teaches that the man is to be the provider and the woman is to be his helper. Number two, the man is to be a protector. The woman is to be a nurturer. She is the one who gives life, and the man is to take the lead, and the woman is there to give beauty and enhancement to the home. Therefore, the man is more physically strong, the woman is more tender and more fragile in her nature. Now, God made us different that he might make us one. You know, Peter says we're to be heirs together of the grace of life. That is, that together we inherit the blessing. I don't believe that you can inherit the blessing of marriage, sir, without your wife, and she cannot inherit it without you. God wants us to inherit those blessings together. Now let me give you some dynamic directions, and we leave the book of Genesis, and we come now to the Apostle Paul and see how Paul took what happened in Genesis and the story of Genesis, and he brings it over into the New Testament and tells us how this should apply to us right here in the New Testament. Now, may I say, dear friend, that we have a generation of kids today who are very mixed up. They remind me of the rooster who saw a plate of scrambled eggs and said to the hen, "There goes our crazy mixed up kids." Now, we have a group of crazy mixed up kids, not all kids, but we have a lot of them today. They don't know whether they're being raised by a feminine man or a masculine woman. There has been a blurring today of the distinction between the sexes, most of it brought about by the radical feminist, but the radical feminists are but a tribute to the failure of men to be the kind of masculine men that they ought to be. We have a generation of miniature men rather than mature masculine men, and what we see today is really a tribute to the failure of men. The divorce epidemic, sexual abuse, promiscuity, social awkwardness, emotional distress, and suicide, I think primarily is laid at the feet of the men. And when Eve failed, God did not primarily blame Eve. God blamed Adam for Eve's failure. And men must assume responsibility. Now, with that in mind, let me give you five things that we men must do. So many times when we come to Ephesians chapter 5, the women wince and they say, "Oh, he's going to talk about being in submission again." Well, dear friend, I want to tell you, Ephesians chapter 5 is a much tougher passage on the men, rightly interpreted. Let me tell you what you must do if you would be a masculine not a midget miniature man. If you want to have mature masculinity, if you would like to be able to demonstrate to your son, to your daughter, what God's original intent is and what the divine design is, you're going to find it right here. Number one, sir, you must assume responsibility. Look, if you will, in verse 22. Wives, submit yourselves unto your own husbands as unto the Lord, for the husband is the head of the wife, even as Christ is the head of the church, and he is the Savior of the body. Now, we call that sometimes the chain of command, but the chain of command is not the best way to describe that. What we're really talking about here is the chain of responsibility. To be the head literally means that you are responsible. It doesn't mean that you exist to have your needs met because you're the head. It means you exist to meet needs. Now, husbands, we cannot escape that responsibility. Put in your margin, 1 Corinthians 11, verse 3, the Apostle Paul says, "But I would have you to know that the head of every man is Christ, and the head of the woman is the man, and the head of Christ is God." Now, our problem is today that we have so many men who have not assumed responsibility. They have wanted to have headship without responsibility. Now, when your wife is told to be subject to you, that means she's to look to you. It doesn't mean that she's there to be your servant, but she is there to have those basic needs met by you. The fact that she submits to you means that you have, therefore, the responsibility to take care of her, and your leadership is to be servant leadership. Wives, submission does not mean inferiority. Now, the devil would tell us that if you're in submission, you're inferior. Well, that's a lie out of hell. May I tell you that Philippians chapter 2 tells us that the Lord thought it not a thing to be grasped, but to be equal with God, yet made himself of no reputation, took upon him the form of a servant, and became obedient. And the Bible says, "Wherefore God hath highly exalted him." Jesus took the low way and God exalted him. The devil took the high way and God has brought him down and will bring him down to the very pit. Now, what I'm saying is this, that we are never more like Jesus when we have a submissive spirit. We're never more like the devil when we have a rebellious spirit. Now, if God the Father is the head of Christ the Son, does that mean that Christ the Son is inferior to God the Father? Not at all. God the Father, Son, and Holy Spirit are co-equal and co-eternal. It would be sheer blasphemy and a distortion of a basic Christian doctrine to say that there's inferiority in the Godhead. And yet, eternally, the Lord Jesus Christ is in a state of submission to the eternal Father. Now, the woman is not at all inferior to the man when she is in submission to the man. What Christian submission is this? Simply and plainly, it is one equal, voluntarily placing him or herself under another equal, that Jesus Christ may therefore be glorified. That's all it is. One equal, voluntarily placing him or herself under another equal, that God may therefore be glorified. Now, so many times we talk about husband and wife as a partnership, but partnership is not the best way to describe it. David McLaughlin was here and he gave us a course, The Role of the Man in the Family. And one of the illustrations that he gave was tremendous. He said, don't think of the family with husband and wife as partners. Because when you have a partnership, then you don't really have a head. What you have, decisions are made all kinds of ways, by votes and so forth, and whoever gets the most votes and all of that, then that's the way the decisions are made for the corporation. What a husband and wife are more like, an analogy that we can fit in with, is not partnership, but a team. The husband and the wife are the team. Let's take a football team. That's a good analogy of the relationship between husband and wife. Now, a football team has a quarterback. I used to play football, and part of the time I played quarterback. And the quarterback directs the team. Now, who says that the quarterback is to call the plays? Well, the coach says the quarterback is to call the plays. Does that mean that the quarterback is the best athlete on the team? Not necessarily so. There may be other people on the team who could run faster than the quarterback, have more agility, more natural ability than the quarterback, but the quarterback called the play. Why? Simply because the coach said so. Does that mean that the husband is superior to the wife? No, he's just simply the quarterback of the team because the coach says so. That's all. It's teamwork. It doesn't mean that he is more competent than his wife. My Joyce is more competent than I am in a lot of areas, and I just have to admit it. Now, I can do some things she can't do, but she, in some areas, is more competent than I am, and Joyce takes care of details in our home that would be difficult for me to take care of. I suppose I could do it, but I'm so grateful that she is competent in those areas. But God, the coach, has still said that I'm to call a play. Now, when I would call a play in football, many times people would come back to the huddle and a guard would say, I can move this fella out. A wide receiver might say, I can put a move on that guy. I am free. Get the ball to me. I'm free. Or somebody else would say, I believe if it's only 3 yards, we can go right up the middle. And the quarterback has to listen to all that. He also has to listen to the coach, who just simply may send in a play. And then it's all over. You just do what the coach says. Or he just may make up his own mind, this is the best play to run. But he calls the play not because he's the best athlete, just simply because the coach says somebody has to do it, and it's better for everybody to be going in one direction after you come together. Now, learn this, men, when we're talking about assuming responsibility. The husband may delegate authority, but not responsibility. You may say to your wife, my wife takes care of the finances primarily in our house. I hardly ever write a check. I don't touch the books. She handles that. She takes the money, puts it in the bank, writes the checks, does all of these things, pays the bills, all of that. I have delegated that authority to her, and she has the authority to do that. But while she has the authority, she does not bear the responsibility. I want you to listen. You see, there's no way that I can escape the responsibility. So therefore, if it all works out good, she is to be praised. But if it doesn't work out good, I am to be blamed. You understand that? You see, I can delegate the authority, but I cannot escape my responsibility. That doesn't mean that a wife who is a member of a family, therefore, is inferior to her husband. In many ways, she may be superior. Joyce says she doesn't want to be equal with me. She's not coming down for anything. There is the failure of men to assume responsibility. Now, no husband, therefore, demands his headship. Did you know that the Lord Jesus Christ does not demand his headship? Did you know that the Lord Jesus Christ does not force His lordship on you? He doesn't do it. I mean, if He forced His lordship on us, we'd all be a little better, and we are in some ways, but we would be regimented and mechanical. We're to love our wives as Christ loved the church, and we don't demand headship. You see, respect and trust are earned, and the Lord Jesus Christ has definitely earned my respect, and He's earned my trust. And so, if you are a husband, and you are having difficulty assuming headship in your home, don't head for trust. Don't shoot for trust. Shoot for respect. Let your wife learn to respect you as a man of God, as a loving person, as we're going to show, and I'm going to tell you that trust will come automatically. We as husbands have to assume responsibility. It is a responsibility assumed. It's a safety net for the woman to respect the headship of the husband. He may delegate authority, but not responsibility. Sir, there is no way that you can sidestep your responsibility. So number one, assume your responsibility, sir. You are the head. That does not mean a chain of command nearly so much as it means an assumption of responsibility. Number two, this difference between the sexes means that you as the husband are to let your wife know that she is number one in your life. The Bible says, husbands, love your wives even as Christ also loved the church and gave himself, some translations say, gave himself up for it. Your wife must know that she comes before the children. She comes before your own mother, your own father. For this cause shall a man leave his father and mother and cleave unto his wife. Joyce knows that she is number one of all human beings, 5 billion people on the face of this earth, in my life. She is number one. I know beyond a shadow of any doubt, I am number one in Joyce's life. That gives me a sense of security to think that of all of the people who ever lived today and have ever lived, there's one person who loves me more than any other person on the face of the earth. What a feeling that is to my heart, that she loves me that way, and she is to know that I love her, that she is number one. I need to treat her, therefore, as Christ treated the church, that Jesus gave himself for the church. Now, the third thing. Not only do you need to let your wife know that she is number one, but thirdly, you need to protect your wife from emotional trauma. Look, if you will, here in this same chapter. The Bible says that he gave himself for it, verse 26, that he might sanctify it and cleanse it with the washing of water by the word, that he might present it to himself a glorious church, not having spot or wrinkle or any such thing, but that it should be holy and without blemish. So ought men to love their own wives. Now, this means that you are to protect her from emotional trauma and damage. That's your job and your responsibility, sir. You see the word spot, that the Lord might present the church to himself without spot? Well, that word spot means trash, refuse, dirt. It's your job to keep things from being dumped on your wife. Trash being dumped on her. You have to be careful that you're not the guy that dumps on her. That you come in the evening and just unload on your wife things that maybe she cannot bear. Now, you have to be very careful here because she does want you to share your hurts with her. She does want to know where you're hurting so she can come in and weep with you and caress you and care for you. But you have to be careful the things that you unload on her, and especially, I would say, sir, one of the things I've learned, the most important time that I spend in the day is the first 5 minutes after I walk in the house at the end of the day. I mean, if I go right through the house and go right to my study or go right through the house and go right to the news or whatever, I have failed Joyce. I need to go right to Joyce. I need to put her in my arms. I need to hold her. I need to tell her that I love her. I need to call her on the phone before I get there and tell her I'm coming and that I can hardly wait to see her. That's so very important. That 5 minutes that says to her, you are number one. I've not come in here to dump trash, but I've come here really to take a load off of you and that I might present you to myself without spot. And then the next word is wrinkle. Do you see that? And the word wrinkle is an interesting word. It speaks sort of an internal wound, a trauma that shows itself literally sometimes on the face. Now, I'm not talking about the normal wrinkles that all of us get and the laugh lines and the crinkly places around the eyes because we've laughed a lot through life. But I'm talking about sometimes the trauma that comes to a woman who has lived with a man who has been a midget man, who's not really loved his wife as he ought. I can sometimes spot these women. You see them with their taut faces. The countenance is tense and drawn because of these internal traumas. They've not been loved as they ought to be loved. And you can see sometimes that pain just written on their face. A husband is to protect his wife. My assignment from God, sir, and your assignment from God is to make your wife a more radiantly beautiful Christian.
1: And with that, we conclude today's portion of this powerful message. We'll hear part two tomorrow. If you have questions regarding your faith in Jesus, we'd love to offer an insightful resource on our website. It's our Find

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3: My mother abandoned me when I was 4, so my grandmother's love for God was a light in my life. She took me to church and prayed with me every night. When she suffered heart failure, I prayed desperately for God to intervene, but she passed away. I became bitter, decided there was no God, and joined a gang in high school. After graduation, I joined the Army and fought in Vietnam. A fellow soldier tried to witness to me, but I was more interested in drinking. I was wounded, and my friend kept me alive through determination and prayer. The seeds of faith were watered by him. I met and married a female medic from the hospital, and we had a son. But when we returned home, I felt like an outsider. The war was unpopular, and I couldn't get the dark images out of my mind. My wife and I fought like crazy over my drinking and emotional issues, and we eventually divorced. I pulled the shades and lived like a hermit until I met Glenda, who brought light into my world. We married, and her brother, a Christian, started witnessing to me. I so longed for the peace he had, but I struggled with inner demons and drinking. God finally used a young nephew to explain the gospel and point out scriptures to bring truth into my life. Jesus wanted to lift my burden of doubt, darkness, and sin and give me everlasting, abundant life. I prayed and surrendered my life to Jesus. His peace has been with me ever since. It is a privilege to spread Christ's love, and I pray with my grandchildren just like my grandmother prayed with me. I'm Ron Allen. If the Son, therefore, shall make you free, ye shall be free indeed.
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0: Betsy McCoy is probably best known for two reasons. First, she served as Lieutenant Governor of New York. Second, she wrote several opinion pieces critical of the Clinton health care plan in the 1990s. Lately, she's been in the news warning about the tax the rich slogans and legislation popping up around the country. She talks about the Taylor Swift tax in Rhode Island, the Connecticut mansion tax, a similar tax in Washington, D.C., and California Proposition 40 that would implement a wealth tax. These taxes and others are being proposed across the country will lead to even more wealthy citizens moving to other states. Perhaps you've seen the map of county-by-county gains and losses from interstate migration. It provides clear documentation of the percentage of citizens from one state that are fleeing to another state with lower taxes. These new tax-the-rich proposals are likely to increase capital flight. Now, the Democratic Socialists of America have a solution. Their official magazine announced that the fight to tax the rich will go on until there's not a single state that is a safe haven. I appreciate their honesty about explaining their end goal. But you aren't rich, so why should you be concerned? Well, tax the rich tends to expand to people who don't think they are rich. She documents one income tax scheme that was supposed to be temporary and only had one bracket. 35 years later, it's still in effect and has been expanded to 7 brackets. She also reminds us that only 2% of a billionaire's wealth is in jewels, homes, or other luxuries. Most of their wealth is tied up in business assets that would have to be liquidated at a loss to pay the tax bill. I'm grateful she is telling us to beware of these tax-the-rich slogans. I'm Kirby Anderson, and that's my point of view.
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3: I don't know all of you. 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Maybe you got saved when you were 60 years old. 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It's never too late to do your best as a steward. And that's why God says, look, I want you to commit your heart to me.
2: Stewardship is an act of worship, an expression of faith, and a discipline for spiritual growth. In our series, The Stewardship Principles of Jesus, Pastor Chappell shows us how to steward the resources God has entrusted in our care. 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Many Christians find it difficult to practice generosity. Today, we invite you to journey with Jesus through Scripture to see the reasons for giving, the discipline of giving, and the motivation of giving. And now, here's Pastor Paul Chappell with part one of a message called Jesus Teaches on Stewardship.
3: In John chapter 15, Jesus had been in a house of one of the chief Pharisees. And in this particular house, he had been giving parables to the Pharisees, and he was challenging the Pharisees because many times they were more concerned with the external than they were with the heart. In fact, when you think about the Pharisees, you're always mindful of their outer garments and their prayer phylacteries. They had these prayer ropes that they would carry to the side. They would take their garments and they would fluff them out in a sign of showy pride. In fact, the Bible says in Matthew 23 and verse 5, but all their works they do for to be seen of men. They make broad their phylacteries and they enlarge the borders of their garments. In other words, the Pharisees were men filled with pride, and Jesus was challenging that pride. For example, in Luke chapter 15, he gave the parable of the prodigal son. And in the parable of the prodigal son, he likens the elder brother to one of these Pharisees. The elder brother was so filled with pride, he was almost mad when the younger brother came back, instead of being happy that he was getting right with God. And Jesus was teaching these Pharisees through what we call parabolic teaching. He was giving them the understanding of truth in the form of stories. But when he comes to Luke 16, Jesus directs his teaching to his disciples, to Christian people like you and like me. And he's teaching them about the importance of how to handle money. and challenging them that they would not have the wrong attitudes that the Pharisees had concerning money and stewardship. And this parable that we're going to read this morning reminds us of a very fundamental truth to Christian living. And that is that all of us one day will give an account to Jesus for the way we live this life and for the way we steward the blessings that God gives to us. All of us one day will give an account. Now, when you read in this text, you're going to read the word steward. Verse 16 says, "There was a certain man which had a steward." And so by way of introduction, I want you to be reminded that a steward is one who manages the affairs of another, okay? A steward is one who manages the affairs of another. And if you contrast this to the teaching that we'll find this morning in other scriptures, the truth that we're going to see presented is that God is the owner of everything, and we are to be the stewards of His blessings to us. And so we are simply managing the affairs of God here on this earth. Every good gift comes down from above, from the Father in heaven. He is the owner. He owns the cattle on a thousand hills. He owns the wealth in every mine. He even owns the mines, all right? So God owns it all. He gives to us, and what He gives to us, He said, here's some stuff, take care of it, be wise with it, make sure to honor me with it along the way. Now, in fact, we see that principle very clearly in verse 2 because this particular owner says in verse 2 to his servant, give an account of thy stewardship. Would you say that phrase with me, please? Give an account of thy stewardship. One more time. Give. So here we see a parable about an owner telling the servant, the manager, hey, I want to know how you're doing with my stuff. Now, by way of introduction, let me also remind you this morning of this fact, that in Matthew, Mark, and Luke, one out of every six verses in those Gospels speaks about money or possessions or stewardship. One out of six. The fact of the matter is that of the 29 parables Jesus gave, 16 of those dealt with money or stewardship. In other words, Jesus talked about it a lot, because Jesus tells us in the New Testament, where your treasure is, that's where your heart's going to be, all right? Majority of my treasure's in another state or in an object or in something that I've purchased. That's what I'm thinking about all the time. So Jesus talked a lot about money because Jesus wasn't embarrassed to talk about it. He challenged people to seek first the kingdom of God. In fact, He spoke more about money than He did about heaven. He spoke more about money than He did about hell. Jesus spoke a lot about how we take care of the things that He gives to us, because a steward is someone who manages the affairs of another. And 1 Corinthians 4:2 tells us it is required of a steward that a man be found faithful. So whether it's the Bible God has given to us or whether it's the blessings God gives to us, He wants us to steward all of it. In fact, let me give you four realms of stewardship as we introduce the message today. Four things that all of us need to remember as stewards, because all of these are gifts from God. First of all, think about your time. Ephesians chapter 5 tells us, redeem the time. Now, I hope you are aware of the simple fact that every day and every breath is a gift from God. This time right here, this next 30 to 47 minutes, depending on how you listen, is God's gift to us today. This little time we have right here. And God says, I've given you certain numbers of days. And He says, in fact, count your days, number your days, and be wise with them. And God says, I want you to redeem that time. Don't waste your days, but use your days for my purposes. Be a good steward of your time. Sometimes we think about stewardship in the realm of talents. God has given us gifts. 1 Peter 4:10, abilities, and God has given some the ability to help and minister and teach and organize and serve and witness. And God says, I want you to use those talents. Don't waste them. Don't hide them in the garage somewhere. If you can serve God with some of these talents, find a way to serve God, because one day you're going to give an account to God about how you did with that good singing voice He gave you. Now, if He didn't give you a good singing voice, don't get in the choir and fake it, okay? But if you've got a good singing voice, you ought to use that talent for God today. You see, it's a gift. Thirdly, we ought to think about the gospel as a stewardship. How many of you realize that when you were saved, God presented to you the gospel. In fact, 1 Thessalonians 2:4 says, He's entrusted the gospel to us. And as Christians, we need to steward this. And we don't want to just sit on the gospel. We want to share the gospel. Lancaster Baptist Church every year publishes hundreds of thousands of copies of the gospel. And we take them throughout the community. And we share Bibles throughout the community. And we do everything we can on the radio and the internet to promote the gospel. God gave it to us. We don't want to squander it. We want to share it with everybody. That's just good stewardship. And then fourthly, we need to be good stewards with our treasures. God gave you a job. He gives you a paycheck. He gives you a promotion. He gives you the sale of a car or a cow or whatever else. God says, hey, when I prosper you, I want you to remember me and I want you to steward that blessing very well. Now, these are some basic truths about stewardship and what it means to be a steward. Having said these things, I want you to jump into the text with me and let's learn the story that Jesus shared with his disciples in Luke 16. If you're taking notes, notice first of all the master's rebuke. The master's rebuke. There was a certain rich man, verse 1, which had a steward, and the same was accused unto him that he had wasted his goods. Notice the accusation of the master. The master heard that his steward had wasted his money. And the Bible says that he accused him in verse number 1 that he had wasted his money. And the word accused means to bring charges with a hostile intent. In other words, this boss brought his steward and brought him onto the carpet, called him on the carpet, and kind of with an angry fashion said, hey, you're wasting my business. You've wasted my money. What's going on here? How many of you have ever been called on the carpet? Anybody want to be honest about that? Most all of you that don't have your hands up right now, there's going to be an invitation right at the end of this service. You can confess your sin of proud, whatever. All right, so how many of you have ever been called on the carpet? My hands raised up. All of us, even when we were kids. I want you to get that picture in your mind because this man is calling his servant in on the carpet saying, what is going on here? This is not right. He's making that accusation to him. Secondly, notice the accounting of the steward. The Bible says in verse 2 that this master calls his servant and says unto him, how is it that I hear this of thee? Give an account of thy stewardship. Let's say that phrase together again. Give. So he's called on the carpet to give an account. The word stewardship again means the management of the affairs of another. So he said, how are you doing with what I gave you? All right. Now keep this in mind because all of us will stand before the Lord and he will not be angry. Thank God our sins have been blotted out at the cross, but we're going to give an account for how we did with what he gave us. So there's an accounting time. And this is an accounting time where he says, give an account of thy stewardship. And this is what the manager is hearing from his boss. He's hearing, I gave you some stuff. How did you do with what I gave to you? Did you manage it well? Did you steward it wisely? Again, I cannot stress to you enough, if you are a Christian, your sins are washed away by the blood of Jesus. Yes. You will not stand judgment for your sin, but you will stand before Jesus for the way you served him. And I want you to remember, just like this steward was standing before his master, we will stand before Jesus. So look in your notes at Romans 14:10, because this is where the dots get connected. Romans 14:10. Why dost thou judge thy brother? Or why dost thou rest at not thy brother? For we shall all stand before the judgment seat of Christ. Every single one of us, you can study 2 Corinthians, there's other passages, every single one of us will stand before the judgment seat of Christ, and we will give an account of how we live this life and how we stewarded the blessings of God. Luke 12:20, but God said unto him, thou fool, this night thy soul shall be required of thee. Then who shall those things be which thou hast provided? So we're all going to give an account to the Lord. Now, people have different thoughts in their mind of what that's going to be like. I hear some crazy ideas about what it's going to be like to see the Lord and to go to heaven. And most of the weird stories have something to do with standing before St. Peter. Folks, you're not going to stand before St. Peter. By the way, we're going to learn in just a few weeks in Luke's gospel that Peter had a mother-in-law. And I want to ask you, what kind of a man would want a mother-in-law without a wife? Just a thought. If he was the first pope, he had a wife. Go figure it out. We'll study that. But anyways, we're not going to stand before Peter, ladies and gentlemen. We're going to stand before Jesus Christ. All right? Romans 14:10. I heard about one preacher who died. He went up to heaven. He noticed a New York cab driver had a way in front of him in the line and had a much nicer mansion. And the preacher went to St. Peter and he said, you know, I had devoted my entire life to my congregation. I preached the Word of God every week. And Peter said, well, I'm sorry, sir, but our policy is to reward results. And St. Peter looked at him and said, now, Reverend, what happened whenever you gave a sermon down there? And the pastor said, well, a lot of the folks did go to sleep. I have to admit that. Exactly, said St. Peter. And when people rode in this guy's taxi, they not only stayed awake, they prayed. Now, it isn't going to be just like that, okay? It's not going to be like we rationalize how we're going to get a better place or what it's going to be like in that way. But we are going to stand before the Lord, and we are going to give an account for our stewardship. Your time, your talent, your treasure. You were saved. Did you tell anybody else how to be saved? What did you do with what you know? We will give an account. So the master is rebuking the steward at this point. Notice, secondly, the steward's response. What does this man do with that news? How does he respond? How will you respond this morning? Well, in verse 3, the Bible says, then the steward said within himself, what shall I do? For my Lord taketh away from me the stewardship. I cannot dig, and to beg I am ashamed. He's thinking, man, I'm about to lose my job. He's threatening me with my job. What am I going to do? And I love what he says in this verse. I cannot dig. Now, folks, I don't think that means he couldn't physically dig with the shovel. I think it means, dude, I've got a white-collar job. I can't go back working at McDonald's. I can't go back digging ditches. And then notice the next thing he says here in verse number 3. He says, I cannot dig, and to beg, I'm ashamed. He's like, I don't want to go beg. That's embarrassing. What am I going to do? I'm about to lose my job because the boss is upset. We see his dilemma is very clear. Notice this. His dilemma was very clear. What in the world am I going to do? By the way, Christian friend, Proverbs 13:4 says, the soul of the sluggard desireth and hath nothing, but the soul of the diligent shall be made fat. Let me encourage you that if you are ever called into the boss's office, that you'll have a clear conscience. You'll look him right in the eye knowing that you're one of the hardest working people they've ever had. But this man couldn't do that. He's about to lose his job because he had been wasting the things that had been given to him. His dilemma is clear. But notice, secondly, his decision. Notice his decision. Here's what he says in verse 4. I am resolved what to do, that when I am put out of the stewardship, they may receive me into their houses. He said, I'm going to do my best so that if I lose this job, they'll at least know who I am. They'll remember me. So he called, verse 5, every one of his Lord's debtors unto him and said unto the first, how much owest thou unto my Lord? And he said, 100 measures of oil. And he said unto him, take thy bill, sit down quickly, and write 50. And he said unto another, how much owest thou? And he said, 100 measures of wheat. And he said unto him, take thy bill and write 80. And the Lord commended the unjust steward because he had done wisely, for the children of this world are in their generation wiser than the children of light. He goes to these different people that he had been doing business with. One man owed 875 gallons of oil to his boss. One man owed 1,100 bushels of wheat to his boss. And so this steward begins to make preparation so that his boss could receive some of the money that was due to him. Perhaps he lowered the amount that was owed. Perhaps the steward took some of his commission off the top. I don't know how he came to the deal. All I know is he quickly made arrangements. And the Bible tells us that as he made these arrangements, that the master was pleased. Verse number 8, the Lord commended the unjust steward. He made a decision. It was late in the game, but he was going to do the best that he could. I don't know all of you. Some of you perhaps have not given to the Lord as you should for decades. Maybe you got saved when you were 60 years old. But the fact is, no matter where you are, even if it's late in your game, it's never too late to start honoring God. It's never too late to do your best as a steward. And this man said, whoa, I have been negligent. I'm about ready to lose my job. How can I make this right? How can I do my very best to make this right? And so he went and did what he could. Now, all of us need to remember the importance of doing our best. And all of us need to remember the importance of making right decisions in stewardship. Even if you haven't done well in the past, this is the beginning today. It was for this man. That's why he said in verse 4, I am resolved what I am going to do. I heard about a man whose wife had her credit card stolen. And so he called the police. He said, hey, my wife's credit cards were stolen. He said, I need to report it. But he said, really, honestly, you don't have to look too hard for them. The thief is using them far less than she did. And sometimes we can get in a bind financially and, you know, we'll pay MasterCard 17%, but we won't tithe 10 to the Lord. And there just comes some point in your life where you say, this is nuts. And I am resolved that from now on, I'm going to seek first the kingdom of my God. From now on, I'm going to manage the affairs of my house properly. And so the steward had a good response. Notice thirdly this morning, not only the master's rebuke, not only the steward's response, but notice the Lord's recommendations. Now here we get to the application of the message, and I want you to get this. It's so very important. Notice what the Lord begins to say to these his disciples. In verse 8, he says, the Lord commended the unjust steward because he had done wisely. For the children of this world are in their generation wiser than the children of light. The Lord said to his steward, the master said to his manager, you have done well. At least you came back and finished strong. You made some good decisions here at the end. It's like the man in Matthew 5, 25, 21, where it says, his Lord said unto him, well done, thou good and faithful servant. Thou hast taken over a few things. I will make thee ruler over many things. Throughout the scripture, you'll find this principle, that if you'll do well with what God gives you, he will commend you for doing well with what he gave you. And so here's the Lord's recommendations if you're taking notes. Letter A, be a wise steward. Be a wise steward. It says in verse 8, because he had done wisely. He had done wisely. You and I need to prepare wisely. We don't need to think always just at the last minute. This man had prepared wisely. I heard about a father-in-law to be. And he was meeting with this young man that was dating his daughter, and he knew that they were thinking of marriage. And the father began to ask questions, and I've been through that twice, and I'm going to tell you what, I had a ton of questions too. And one of the questions I had was the same question this man had. He looked at the young man in the eyes and he said, I want to know this, if you want to marry my daughter, how much money do you have in the bank? And you say, boy, that's tough questioning. When you have a daughter that's going to get married, you'll ask it too. How much money do you have in the bank? And the guy looked at him and he said, I don't know, I haven't shaken it lately. That's not a reassuring answer if you have a daughter that's going to get married, right? And you know, the fact of the matter is that a young man like that needs to be told, hey, you want to marry my daughter, you better get past the piggy bank and go down to Wells Fargo or Bank of America and get serious about life. You see, you need to plan wisely. And this master is saying to the servant, finally, in making these kinds of negotiations, in bringing payment back, you have been wise in your dealings. You need to prepare wisely. Be disciplined. That may include having a family budget. That may include sitting down and making a plan for paying off debt. But prepare wisely. We need to plan wisely as we prepare and as we look forward to what God would have us to do. The Bible teaches that principle. Look in your notes at Luke 14, 28. For which of you intending to build a tower sitteth not down first and counteth the cost, whether he have sufficient to finish it? You see, this is something we do in our lives. We consider where we're at and how we can be a part. Look at 2 Corinthians 9, 7. Every man according as he purposeth in his heart, so let him give, not grudgingly or of necessity, for God loveth a cheerful giver. We need to sit down in prayer, and we need a purpose in our heart in prayer with God. God, what do you want me to do? Not grudgingly, not like, I better do this, man. They're really preaching about it at the church, and all they want's money. He preached a whole sermon, 1 out of 52, on money. I better give, because they're probably going to come knocking at my door about it. Look it. By the way, if that's how your spirit is, don't give. Because God loves a cheerful giver. I heard a preacher years ago, he said, God loves a cheerful giver, but he'll take it from a grump. I disagree with that. God wants us to truly be in love with him. When we give to him, he wants it to be not like we're writing a check to the IRS, but like we're putting an engagement ring on our sweetheart's finger. I'm excited to give this to you, Lord. And when we have these offerings, these buildings, and many times multi-million dollar projects, it just takes sacrificial, loving offerings to make it happen. And it's a joyous time. It's not a hard time. It is a blessing to be a part. Every man must purpose in his heart. And so the Bible says, prepare wisely. Notice, secondly, we're to prepare eternally. Now, I want you to look at a verse. I've never preached this verse ever before at our church. And when you first read it, it's intriguing, but you're not sure how to break it down. So let's read it, then let's break it down. Verse 9. And I say unto you, make to yourselves friends of the mammon of unrighteousness, that when ye fail, they may receive you into everlasting habitations. Now, I don't know where you are or how you read the Bible. I read a verse like that and I go, cool, what does it mean? So I want to share this with you because it teaches us how to be a wise steward who's preparing for eternity.
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0: Robert Boyle is regarded as the father of modern chemistry. When he was only 14, he studied with the aging scientist Galileo. A student of science and a student of scripture, Boyle was responsible for the printing and distribution of Irish translations of the Bible. He said, "When with bold telescopes I survey the old and newly discovered stars and planets, when with excellent microscopes I discern the inimitable subtlety of nature's curious workmanship, and when, in a word, by the help of anatomical knives and the light of chemical furnaces, I study the book of nature, I find myself oftentimes reduced to exclaim with the psalmist, 'How manifold are thy works, O Lord! In wisdom hast thou made them all.'" I couldn't have put it any better. I'm David Reeves. Truly, the heavens declare the glory of God.
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2: Virginia abortion ballot measure heads to Court of Appeals. This is Matt Staver with Freedom's Call. Liberty Counsel recently appealed to the Court of Appeals of Virginia in a case that challenges the state's pro-abortion amendment for the upcoming 2026 ballot. The case is about whether the Virginia government followed the proper legal process for proposed constitutional amendments. Liberty Counsel represents Sharla Bansley, District 3 Supervisor for the Bedford County Board of Supervisors. Bansley is challenging House Joint Resolution 1, which aims to establish a so-called fundamental right to abortion in the Virginia Constitution. Bansley claims the ballot initiative is invalid after discovering Virginia's House of Delegates missed several key procedural steps mandated by the Virginia Constitution. Virginia's House Joint Resolution 1 cannot legally appear on the ballot. Virginia citizens have the right to transparent and fair elections. Please pray that the will of the voters will prevail. Stay informed at Liberty Counsel's website, lc.org.
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4: 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I'm not to judge anyone. 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I can't see your heart. I don't know what your relationship is. But God sees it, God knows, and He's the one who'll judge. Now, my business is to sow the seed, get the Word of God out. I hope that you interpret your business as that. Because if you do, you and I are partners in this tremendous enterprise of getting the Word of God out.
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5: 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Because God is our creator, only He has authority to define marriage. And He says it's between one man and one woman. That's the only true marriage. We shouldn't just follow our culture's thinking. 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
8: American Family News, I'm Robert Thornton. As students continue to return to school across the country, the Trump administration is promoting school choice. Here's Fox's Jared Halpern from the White House.
9: President Trump says his administration is taking unprecedented steps to expand educational freedom and shift power to states.
10: And as we remove the far-left extremism from the classroom, we're taking historic action to ensure that every child in America has access to a first-class education.
9: Parents are eligible for federal tax credits to cover tuition and other costs of private schools, and President Trump has made clear his desire to eliminate the federal Department of Education. Critics warn the president's policies risk adequate funding for traditional public schools. At the White House, Jared Halpern, Fox News.
8: The Trump administration is preparing to revoke the business and tourism visas of up to 200,000 people who have applied for or are currently seeking asylum status in the United States. If it happens, the move could be the largest single mass revocation of visas in U.S. history. Thousands are under evacuation orders as a major fire spreads through northwestern Nevada. Here's Fox's Max Gordon from Reno.
11: We've seen extreme fire behavior, and while crews are hoping to make progress today, the weather remains hot and vegetation is bone dry. The fire broke out Saturday, sending a massive plume of smoke into the air and exhibiting that extreme fire behavior that we've seen, scorching around 15,000 acres. Dry conditions and strong winds fueled the fire. Officials say it was human caused, but wouldn't elaborate further as an investigation continues. Six people have been injured, three firefighters and three civilians. Thousands of homes are inside the fire's perimeter, though at this time it's unclear how many houses have been lost. Around 42,000 residents have been ordered to evacuate, and 45,000 more people have been told to be ready to leave if the fire starts heading their way.
8: The American Red Cross of Northern Nevada has also opened an evacuation shelter for residents. Nevada Governor Joe Lombardo declared a state of emergency due to the fires, and the National Guard has been deployed to assist first responders. DEI turned deadly for a Cambridge professor who was accused of plagiarizing his academic work and lying about his experience. AFN's Steve Jordal has more.
12: When he was 37 in 2023, Jason Arday became the youngest black professor in the prestigious 800-year history of Cambridge University in England. But AFR's Dr. Alex McFarland says this last July, Arday's story began to unravel when a former colleague accused Arday of plagiarism and lying about his backstory.
13: It became apparent that his backstory was complete fabrication. His dissertation was plagiarized from a diversity of sources, cut and paste from Wikipedia.
12: Cambridge launched an investigation, and Arday killed himself, surrounded by accusations that he had only gotten his position because of diversity, equity, and inclusion, that he was just hired because he was black.
13: When there was this global meltdown over Jason Arday's plagiarism and really a whole backstory that was a lie, he killed himself.
12: McFarland writes in an article titled When DEI Becomes DIE that nothing good comes from diversity, equity, and inclusion.
13: DEI is anathema to everything that America and the West has been about.
12: And he says had Jason Arday done the work instead of taking the shortcuts, he'd be alive and very successful today.
13: In a Christian America, not everybody is guaranteed success, but everybody does have the chance. If you work hard and apply yourself with God's help and for God's glory, you can become something.
12: I'm Steve Jordal.
8: The 65th German Finger Wrestling Championships took place in Bavaria with about 150 competitors testing the strength of their digits. The contest held yesterday features two competitors per round sitting on opposite sides of a table and linking their middle fingers with a leather loop. The combatants then attempt to pull one another to their side of the table. And that's all our time for this hour's news. We invite you to find more news online at afn.net. For American Family News, I'm Robert Thornton.

Psalm 56, verse 11. In God have I put my trust. I will not be afraid what man can do unto me. 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
1: Why did God make us so different? That He might make us one, not just to sing in unity, but to sing in harmony. That's the music of marriage. God made them in the beginning, male and female.
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0: 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Stay tuned.
1: It's a question churches today are grappling with. And here's attorney David Gibbs Jr. of the Christian Law Association.
0: Technology has become so pervasive that we often don't give it a second thought. 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But the legal landscape for streaming services is not exactly the same as for in-person services. For example, churches may freely sing the copyrighted song, How Great Thou Art, on Sunday morning. 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We'd be honored to try to help you.
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0: If you can get another car, bigger house, you think you're going to divorce your wife and marry somebody else? Do you think maybe you can find peace at the bottom of a bottle? Where's peace? It's in the grace of God. Where's mercy? It's in the grace of God. Have you ever noticed the order? Grace, mercy, and peace? You will never know peace until you know the grace of God. You will never have satisfaction apart from the grace of God. It is the grace of God that your heart needs. It is delightful. It is liberating when you understand, oh God, I am not saved by works. I am not saved by being good. I don't deserve it, but I receive it. Hallelujah. Oh, to grace, how great a debtor daily I'm constrained to be.
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1: The Bible and history both remind us that the Jewish people have endured persecution for centuries, yet they have survived. 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I'm Earl Cox, reminding you that because God loves Israel, I do too. 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
1: How do you do? It's easy to get caught up in chasing after the world, seeking fame, however fleeting, riches that melt away, recognition for achievement that others soon surpass. The woman in this story set out to take the world by storm, and did. But the price she paid left her in bondage, until her heart and mind and life were unshackled.
2: That sky, honey, it's so black.
3: No, me neither.
2: Let's get the kids in the basement.
3: All right, come on, kids. Come on. Where's Gloria? Gloria! Gloria!
2: Honey, we're okay. Just go get Gloria. Oh, my God. Come on out here. Oh, no. Oh, not again.
1: This is Unshackled. True life stories that, like the darkness, dramatized and produced in Chicago by Pacific Garden Mission. Stone doesn't make a very good pillow, yet many homeless people who sleep under bridges or on park benches have nothing better. Life is hard for them, hard to survive, hard to change. But in Chicago, Pacific Garden Mission keeps the doors open continuously, making a safe haven for those who need food, clothing, and a safe place to sleep. Since the mission was established more than 121 years ago, many other services have been added to help street people escape the bondage of their failure and despair. A medical and dental clinic, classes and counseling, job placement, whatever will help these people grow in knowledge and wisdom. Change comes when they receive new life, a life built on the cornerstone, the Rock of Ages. And now for broadcast around the earth, here's program number 2532 in the series Unshackled, the program that makes you face yourself and think.
2: Oh, oh, honey.
3: Be careful.
2: That's horrible. Look at the mess.
3: Yeah. Well, at least the house is still standing. I hope the animals survived.
2: Well, my picket fence is gone, and all my flowers.
3: So are the chickens. We've lost more than 1,000 chickens. And the new chicken house was just finished.
2: Why did this have to happen to us? Why?
3: Oh. Well, we'll just start over.
1: The woman in this story was born and grew up in Kansas. And like Dorothy in The Wizard of Oz, she lived through tornadoes. And like Dorothy, she set out to find the Emerald City, the land of promise where dreams come true. She's telling her story now as a warning to others about the dangers along that route, where spiritual storms can shatter the soul. This is the true story of Gloria Blowers right now on Unshackled.
4: The tornadoes that destroyed our home were similar to what I experienced in my life. There was always a storm raging within me, making emotional demands that caused irrational and emotional outbursts. Consequently, I was never close to anyone. I was the second of four children, two boys and two girls. We attended church regularly, but the truths taught didn't produce godly directions for my life until much later. Three different times, tornadoes ravaged our lives. The barns, crops, and animals, as well as my parents' financial stability and dreams. There was limited time for pampering, so I grew up feeling emotionally starved, detached, and insecure. I tried to earn approval of my parents, teachers, and peers through academics.
5: Mom?
2: I'm in here washing clothes.
5: Look what I got on my report.
2: Oh, that's nice, Gloria.
5: Did you see? It's an A.
2: Change your clothes so you can do your chores.
5: I will. I'm the only one who got an A on my report, Mom.
2: That's fine, Gloria.
5: You want to read it?
2: No, not now. Not now. I'm busy.
4: Sometimes the feeling of oppression and rejection was so painful, I would lock myself in my room and cry for hours. My only comfort being achievement, I was driven to be the best, to win at whatever I did. I finally earned the approval of my parents. But their praise soon faded into the next quest for recognition. Perfect wasn't perfect enough. Enough was never enough. And always the fear of failure hung like a cloud over me. During elementary and high school, I had no friends, so academics became my god.
6: How was school?
4: Fine.
6: That's a big load of books, Gloria.
4: Yeah, I'll be up late tonight.
6: Well, don't forget you have to fix supper.
4: I will, Mom. I have to keep my grades up.
6: Will that help you get a scholarship for college?
4: Yeah, as long as I keep my grades up until graduation.
6: Well, we're very proud of you, Gloria. You should go far in this world.
4: I love to learn, and I intend to go as far as I can. Driven by the growing dissatisfaction within, I conquered one hurdle after another, graduating cum laude from two highly respected colleges. Then I served as director of guidance in a prestigious private academy. Success didn't silence the voices within, however. They shouted faster, bigger, more. I moved on to aeronautical engineering, pioneering the role of women in this field. The longing and anguish within me continued to drive me.
7: Hello?
4: Hi, Mom.
7: Gloria? Your dad said you quit your job.
4: I'm going to Sweden to see our family, then I'm going to Europe. I want to see some of the world.
7: How are you going to live?
4: I've saved some money, Mom, and I can find work over there.
7: You gave up a good job that you worked hard to get to just travel?
4: It's not just travel. Think of the adventure. I can learn other languages, get to know other cultures. Who knows where it'll lead? I spent a year traveling from one country to another, picking up exciting jobs along the way. By the end of the year, I spoke four languages, which landed me a job with the Drug Enforcement Administration overseas. My dating life flourished, and I was wined and dined in the most elegant restaurants on the European continent. Then I met Mel, a handsome Air Force pilot stationed in Germany. Something clicked on the first date.
8: Isn't this a fascinating restaurant? Right under the Rhine River, among the catacombs.
4: It's really beautiful, Mel.
8: Oh, nothing but the finest for my princess.
4: Your princess? How can you say that? We just met.
8: Well, maybe. But I know a princess when I see one, and you're a princess.
4: And you're my prince?
8: I'd love to be your prince.
4: So when is my prince getting out of the Air Force?
8: Well, I can re-up in a little over a year, or I can go out and get a job with the airlines.
4: I vote for the latter. This princess isn't cut out to be a military wife. Mel and I had a great time doing Europe together for 5 months. He did treat me like a princess. Everything was so perfect, I thought my restless search was over. I returned to the States in July to prepare for our September wedding. After a romantic honeymoon in Hawaii, we moved to Fort Walton Beach, Florida. One night, we had dinner at the officers' club.
8: Hey, what's the matter with my princess tonight? You know, you look down. Something wrong?
4: Yeah. I told you I wasn't cut out to be a military wife. I can't get into all those officers' wives' club activities. I'm bored. I need to be doing more.
8: What about graduate school?
4: That's what I'm thinking. Troy State University offers a master's degree in clinical psychology, and there's still time to enroll for the winter quarter.
8: Well, if that's what you want, go ahead. I know you'll do great.
4: Then I became pregnant, and school seemed unimportant. I was so happy until I miscarried, and the old feelings of failure returned. So I threw myself into my psychology studies in graduate school and finished with a 4-point average. I still had to be best. After receiving my degree, I opened my own private practice. Then Mel got a job with a major airline, so we moved to Atlanta. I worked for IBM and climbed the corporate ladder, winning sales awards 2 years in a row. We had a beautiful home and all the wealth and recognition anyone could want. Yet the gnawing emptiness remained. It began to be noticed by my friends. Oh, hi, Sandy. Come on in.
9: You've been out a lot lately. Something wrong?
4: It's nothing. Just had the flu.
9: Why do I not believe you?
4: No, really. Oh, Sandy, it's been awful. I feel ripped and pulled in all directions. I don't know what to do about it.
9: Maybe you should see a shrink.
4: I've been seeing one of the best psychotherapists around here. And things are worse than ever. Even my marriage. I'm so tense all the time, and I take it out on Mel.
9: Well, maybe it's the job. You work pretty hard.
4: I'm quitting. I want to have my own business, be my own boss.
9: Doing what?
4: I'm opening a restaurant. You know that quaint little German town in the mountains? Mel and I are moving up there. I just know that once I'm my own boss, things will be better. I designed, built, and established a restaurant in the popular tourist town of Helen in the mountains of North Georgia. The restaurant flourished, and during the annual Oktoberfest, our Café International was packed from opening until closing. People waited in line for up to an hour for a seat on the covered deck overlooking the Chattahoochee River. The restaurant was a financial and personal success, so why wasn't I happy? It was something I never discussed with Mel. Instead, I continued to see a therapist.
3: You say there's something missing in your life, Gloria?
4: I have everything anyone could want. A beautiful home, a loving husband, a business that's successful. But I still feel empty, full of turmoil.
3: Why?
4: I don't know. I've tried everything. I go to the spa, take trips, buy something new. Nothing works. There's always this insatiable inferno within.
3: Huh. Tell me about it.
4: What's the point of it all? I mean, I always try to do my best, but does anyone really care?
3: Why does that matter?
4: Well, I remember when I was little, tugging on Mama's dress and pleading with her to love me. At least tell me that she loved me.
3: And did she?
4: Not always. She was busy trying to hold our world together. That was the best demonstration of love, but I needed more.
3: But the longing and the rejection is still there?
4: Yes, no matter what I do. I hated life. The past, the present, the future. Endlessly being driven to what? I used uppers to get me up, downers to calm me down, alcohol and tranquilizers to numb the pain. Most of all, I feared dying, even though I tried suicide. And all that time, I was counseling others. I didn't know my carefully crafted world was about to crash down around me.
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12: Gloria, I thought you'd be home by now.
4: Mel, you're home early.
12: No, I'm right on schedule. I posted it on the calendar if you'd care to check.
4: Oh, I guess I forgot.
12: Are you coming home soon?
4: We're very busy, Mel.
12: Well, hire more help. I don't like coming home to an empty house.
4: I come home to an empty house when you're gone.
12: I have to be gone. You don't.
4: We'll talk about this when I get home.
12: Yeah, if you ever do.
3: You say that your husband is being unfair?
4: His work is important, but mine isn't.
3: Now, how do you feel about that?
4: Angry, frustrated, hopeless.
3: Hopeless?
4: I can't even eat anymore. When I do eat, I can't keep it down.
3: You're battling bulimia again.
4: And I've counseled others about it. In my case, it's probably a rejection of my husband's interference.
3: How do you feel that he interferes?
4: He doesn't understand. I need to be at the restaurant. It's like my baby that I created and nurtured. I'm proud of it. I did it, me. And he doesn't care. 14 years I had battled bulimia and anorexia. I was in and out of hospitals, labeled manic depressive, schizophrenic, even psychotic. Nothing helped. Not even 2 years of intensive psychotherapy. I seemed powerless to change. I wanted to change more than anything, but I was in the grip of something more powerful than I. My marriage was hanging on by a thread. Can I fix you some breakfast?
8: No, thanks. I'm not hungry.
4: How long will you be gone?
8: Do you care? 3 days. I'll be in L.A. If you need to reach me, call the Crew Hotel. But you won't need me. You don't need anyone.
4: Mel, please. Let's not fight.
8: I don't intend to fight, Gloria, but I want you to know that I've had enough. No more.
4: What do you mean?
8: I'm tired of getting the crumbs of your time. You spend 18 hours a day at that restaurant. I try to schedule my flight so we can be together, but you prefer to be gone. So be it.
4: Mel, you don't understand.
8: No, I do understand. Your restaurant is the most important thing in your life. That's obvious.
4: That's not true.
8: It is true. I want a wife who's here when I come home, here when I go to bed. Not one who sneaks in the middle of the night like some thief.
4: I didn't want to wake you up.
8: Well, you'd better wake up. Our marriage is on the line. Your restaurant or me. No compromises.
4: I went to work in a daze. How could I give up my restaurant? It's my identity. But I couldn't live without Mel. He brought stability and love. I had to choose one or the other when I needed both. It was a no-win situation, and I became increasingly nauseous and faint.
6: Gloria, something wrong?
4: No, I'll be all right.
6: You look very pale. Why don't you go home? We'll manage here. Oh, are you okay?
4: No, I lost my balance.
6: Oh, here, let me help you
4: up. I guess I'm just tired. I didn't sleep well last night.
6: Well, you go home and you get some rest. I mean it.
4: By the time I got home, I was staggering, barely able to unlock the door. Desperate to get to bed, I tripped over an old suitcase and fell flat on my face. That did it. All the pent-up anger and frustration exploded as I grabbed the suitcase and spun around and around, then flung it away right through an antique window imported from Ireland. Oh, God, that's my life. God, broken pieces. Nothing but broken pieces. That's all it's ever been, broken pieces. If you think it's worth putting back together, you are gonna have to do it this time. I quit. I'm through. I can't do it any longer. Help me, God. I need you, please, God. I'm dying. Save me, Jesus. God heard my prayer and answered so beautifully. I cannot fully describe it. Every cruel, demanding voice inside was stilled. I felt a calm, a peace I'd never experienced. And in that peace, I began to experience my real identity, a child of God created in His image. Suddenly, I had a compelling desire for the Word of God. I had to find it, had to read it. As I obeyed, the sweet quietness was broken by the taskmaster that had controlled my life all those years. Stupid idea. Stupid, stupid, stupid. The Bible's no more than an ancient, archaic book that weak people read for a crutch because they aren't smart enough, like you, to figure out life on their own. No, I have to read. There may not be another chance. Woe to the rebellious children, saith the Lord, that take counsel, but not of me, and that cover with a covering, but not of my spirit, that they may add sin to sin, that walk to go down into Egypt, and have not asked at my mouth, to strengthen themselves in the strength of Pharaoh, and to trust in the shadow of Egypt. Therefore shall the strength of Pharaoh be your shame, and the trust in the shadow of Egypt your confusion. Wow. That's me, Isaiah. That's me.
8: Hello, Gloria.
4: How was your trip?
8: Okay.
4: Mel, I know I've been a terrible wife. I don't blame you for wanting a divorce. I know my failures. but I just hope that someday you'll be able to forgive me.
8: Well, what is this, some new drug?
4: No, Bell. I've thought long and hard about us. I love you, and I don't want to lose you.
8: What about the restaurant?
4: You can sell it.
8: You mean that?
4: Yes.
8: Well, I'm glad, honey. Oh, wow. What happened to the window?
4: I broke it accidentally. In a way, that's how I came to my senses.
8: What do you mean?
4: I looked at all the pieces and saw that my life was like that, broken. I'm sorry, Mel. I've been so unfair to you. I had been like the maniac of Gadarenes described in the Gospels. But Jesus calmed the raging in me that had dominated my life. At first, I didn't tell Mel I had received the Lord as my Savior, but I started reading the Bible 6 to 8 hours every day. I was afraid he wouldn't believe me. He saw the change in me, though, and became curious. I was so hungry for God, I read the Bible constantly. As my faith grew, his interest in God also grew, and I was able to share my experience honestly.
8: So you believe something actually changed in your life that day?
4: Mm-hmm.
8: Just by reading the Bible?
4: I fell on my face before God and begged for mercy and forgiveness.
8: Why forgiveness?
4: Because I saw what a sinner I was. All my life, I shut God out and turned to the world to save me. I knew I had problems, but I thought psychology would deliver me. How foolish.
8: What did you read that affected you like that?
4: Isaiah chapter 30. See? Verse 15. For thus saith the Lord God, the Holy One of Israel, in returning and rest shall ye be saved. In quietness and in confidence shall be your strength, and ye would not.
8: Mm.
4: Isn't it beautiful?
8: Mm.
4: God is so good and so holy. I love his word. All those years I wasted following stupid ideas of men instead of turning to God. He gave me exactly what I needed when I cried out to him. Read this, Mel. Starting in John chapter 8, verses 31 and 32.
8: You've underlined it. If ye continue in my word, then are ye my disciples indeed. And ye shall know the truth, and the truth shall make you free.
4: And verse 36 says, if the Son therefore shall make you free, ye shall be free indeed.
8: Huh.
4: I'm free, Mel. Whatever was driving me is gone. My wonderful husband gave his life to Christ, too, and we've been growing in the Lord since 1983. But mine was a time of trial, because shortly after my salvation, I began to experience a painful affliction that nearly took my life.
8: Gloria, dear Lord.
4: Let
8: me put this pillow under your head.
4: What happened?
8: Oh, you fainted again.
4: Oh, Mel, it hurts so much. Why can't they find what's wrong?
8: What did the doctor say?
4: He said I was depressed and needed to see a shrink. I'm not depressed. I'm in pain.
8: Well, there has to be an answer.
4: Oh, God.
8: Oh.
4: It hurts so much. Help
8: here.
4: Me, Jesus. Please help me.
8: No, come. Let me hold you and pray, Gloria. Oh, Lord. Lord, you alone can help us. Your word says that your compassions fail not. They're new every morning. Help my wife, Father. Give us the strength to be faithful to you, even now during this time of trial.
4: For 12 long years, I suffered devastating pain and, worst of all, memory loss. Every day for a year, I had recurring infection and fever. One night, my throat swelled shut and I couldn't even breathe until I prayed to God. Once, I was comatose for 3 days. Without God's faithfulness and Mel's love, I would have given up. I endured the label hypochondriac until the medical field recognized chronic fatigue immune dysfunction syndrome, CFIDS. Today, I am much healthier, and God is using us to help many others. Hello?
7: Gloria, it's Lois. I heard you speak yesterday at church and met you afterwards.
4: Yes, Lois, how are you?
7: Well, not good. I've been seeing a psychologist, but nothing helps. They say I'm manic depressive.
4: Listen to me, Lois. Get into God's word and see what he says about you. Are you born again?
7: I believe Christ died for my sins.
4: And you've repented of your sin and received Jesus into your heart and life?
7: Yes. 2 months ago, I prayed to receive new life.
4: Then believe God. He says, therefore, if any man be in Christ, he is a new creature. Old things are passed away. Behold, all things are become new.
7: I've heard that verse.
4: Memorize it. 2 Corinthians chapter 5, verse 17. But God gives us other names, too, beside new creature. He calls us redeemed, child of God, saved by grace, joint heirs with Christ, brother of Christ. Don't you accept the world's labels?
7: Thank you, Gloria.
4: Lois, God is sovereign, and he is sufficient to meet every need. God's word is your weapon against the devil's lies, and prayer is your link to God's mercy and grace. Okay?
7: Yes.
4: God has a plan for your life. He has a plan for everybody. But we have to come out from the world and live holy lives. Trust in the Lord and him alone. Mel and I continue to minister to hurting and deceived people. We have also taken many mission trips to

0: 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And listening, friend, that grace and love is there for you no matter what your past. Christ died for your sins.
1: 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And our address? 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So until next time, unless our Lord returns before then, the doors to Pacific Garden Mission are open night and day. Thanks for listening, and may God bless you.

0: In the music of marriage, the man takes the lead and the woman takes the harmony. Here's Adrian Rogers.
1: Now, sirs, listen to me. God made us different that he might make us one. But God gave you one nature, and God gave your wife another nature. And God gave you masculinity, and God gave you responsibility that you are to assume. All of us are going to have to begin to practice what God's Word has said, that there might be harmony in the home.
0: Welcome to Love Worth Finding, featuring profound truth simply stated by pastor, teacher, and author Adrian Rogers. Marriage ought to be a duet, not a duel. We sing the same song, but we take different parts. In part one of today's message, we learned that there are general differences between men and women designed to complement each other. In order to implement our differences, we need some dynamic direction. As head of the household, husbands must assume responsibility. If you have your Bible, turn to Ephesians chapter 5. We'll begin in verse 18 as Adrian Rogers reveals more about creating melody in the home.
1: We have a

In the early days of spiritual experience, we walk more by sight and feelings than by faith. The comforts, the delights, the joys of contact are so exquisite that the very flesh itself tingles with the leadings of the cloudy pillar by day and the fiery pillar by night. But there comes a day when all that ceases. Because we cannot experience the foundations of Christian faith, we are apt to discard them as unnecessary. They are more necessary than all the experiences which spring from them. To say you don't need theology to save a soul is like saying, what is the good of a foundation? What we want is a house. The good of the foundation is that storms cannot wreck the house built on a strong foundation.

0: Back to Genesis with Dr. John Morris, geologist with the Institute for Creation Research. Dr. Morris, how are diamonds formed?
1: Chris, diamonds are actually a crystalline form of carbon. It's thought that diamonds form deep inside the Earth at unimaginable temperatures and pressures. Efforts to form diamonds synthetically require these extreme conditions. But evolutionists say it took billions of years to form them. But a recent breakthrough was able to form diamonds at much lower temperatures and pressures than before, and it only took about 12 hours. The product was virtually indistinguishable from natural diamonds. The lesson we can learn from this is it doesn't take long periods of time to accomplish geologic wonders. It just takes extreme conditions. The Bible speaks of just such a high-energy environment during the great flood of Noah's day. Our Earth doesn't really look old, it looks flooded. And that's the back-to-Genesis way of thinking.
0: 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For more info on Genesis, visit us on the web at www.icr.org.

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1: Why did God make us so different? That He might make us one. Not just to sing in unity, but to sing in harmony. That's the music of marriage. God made them in the beginning, male and female.
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1: When I was young, my mother physically abused me. She had a mental illness. When she was in her right mind, she took us to a church I loved, and I treasured my Bible. Just touching the pages made me feel closer to God. We were poor and hungry, but Dad liked to go out to clubs and meet women. He took me along. He dated multiple women, had children with them, and my half-siblings bullied me. I was shunned at church because of my parents, and my mom grew worse. She destroyed a bunch of my belongings, including my Bible. I started dancing in Dad's clubs as a young teenager. I got pregnant at 15, and even though I didn't love him, I married a man named Toby. He was violent, and my only escape from him was through romance novels. We divorced, and I fought him for custody of our daughter. Then I met Mike, and eventually we were married. When our son was 2, we decided to try a church. The pastor took a special interest in us, showing us Bible verses about redemption and God's grace. We prayed to receive Christ as our Savior, and the change was amazing. I joined a women's Bible study and began memorizing scripture to combat the shame and nightmares from my past. I threw my whole collection of romance novels away. Mike and I have 7 children. All have made declarations of faith. My mother even came to Christ. I was diagnosed with multiple sclerosis, and it's been difficult. But when trouble and pain comes, I direct my thoughts towards my Savior. I'm Cindy Kelly. If the Son, therefore, shall make you free, ye shall be free indeed.
0: If you would like to be free from the weight of sin by accepting Jesus Christ as Lord and Savior, call 1-888-NEED-HIM right now. Free Indeed is a production of Pacific Garden Mission, 1458 South Canal Street, Chicago, Illinois, 60607. 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

0: What is Christianity? It's the gospel of Christ. What is salvation? Not a creed. Not saying, I believe certain things. You say, well, I believe the plan of salvation. You're not saved by the plan of salvation. You're saved by the man of salvation. It's not a code. You say, well, I believe in living right. I believe if you live right, you'll go to heaven. If you could be saved by living right, then Calvary was a blunder. It's not a cause. You say, well, I just believe that if I love everybody, God will say, come on into heaven. But it's not a cause. You say, well, I'm a member of a good fundamental Bible-believing church. But it's not a church. It's Christ. Salvation is not believing something. It is receiving someone. The true gospel, the source, it is of God. The salvation, it is by grace. The subject, it is the grace of Christ.
1: Profound truth, simply stated. Waiting for you now at profoundtruth.org.

0: Jesus on Marriage. This is Ken Ham, author of the book on the history of answers in Genesis, Miraculous. Some Christians claim Jesus never directly addressed gay marriage, so he must be fine with it. But Jesus did address this issue. Jesus said, "Haven't you read that God created them male and female, and that a man and his wife become one flesh?" Jesus quoted from Genesis to answer a question about marriage. He's reaffirming God's design for marriage to be between one man and one woman for life. And remember, all of Scripture is the word of Christ. So we look to all of God's word to see what Jesus says, not just the Gospels. And throughout Scripture, he clearly defines marriage as one man for one woman.
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0: 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Our faith must be honored and given the privilege of reaching out to those who are broken in life but desperate in need of help.
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Psalm 51:17. The sacrifices of God are a broken spirit, a broken and a contrite heart, O God. Thou wilt not despise. 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
1: In the music of marriage, the man takes the lead and the woman takes the harmony. 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
2: 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And God gave you masculinity, and God gave you responsibility that you are to assume. All of us are going to have to begin to practice what God's Word has said, that there might be harmony in the home.
1: Welcome to Love Worth Finding, featuring profound truth simply stated by pastor, teacher, and author Adrian Rogers. Marriage ought to be a duet, not a duel. We sing the same song, but we take different parts. In part one of today's message, we learned that there are general differences between men and women designed to complement each other. In order to implement our differences, we need some dynamic direction. As head of the household, husbands must assume responsibility. If you have your Bible, turn to Ephesians chapter 5. We'll begin in verse 18 as Adrian Rogers reveals more about creating melody in the home.
2: We have a generation of kids today who are very mixed up. They don't know whether they're being raised by a feminine man or a masculine woman. There has been a blurring today of the distinction between the sexes, most of it brought about by the radical feminist. But the radical feminists are but a tribute to the failure of men to be the kind of masculine men that they ought to be. We have a generation of miniature men rather than mature masculine men. And what we see today is really a tribute to the failure of men. The divorce epidemic, sexual abuse, promiscuity, social awkwardness, emotional distress, and suicide, I think primarily is laid at the feet of the men. And when Eve failed, God did not primarily blame Eve. God blamed Adam for Eve's failure. And men must assume responsibility. Now, with that in mind, let me give you five things that we men must do. Number one, sir, you must assume responsibility. Look, if you will, in verse 22. Wives, submit yourselves unto your own husbands as unto the Lord, for the husband is the head of the wife, even as Christ is the head of the church, and He is the Savior of the body. To be the head literally means that you are responsible. It doesn't mean that you exist to have your needs met because you're the head. It means you exist to meet needs. Now, husbands, we cannot escape that responsibility. Put in your margin, 1 Corinthians 11, verse 3, the Apostle Paul says, "But I would have you to know that the head of every man is Christ, and the head of the woman is the man, and the head of Christ is God." Now, our problem is today that we have so many men who have not assumed responsibility. They have wanted to have headship without responsibility. Now, when your wife is told to be subject to you, that means she's to look to you. It doesn't mean that she's there to be your servant, but she is there to have those basic needs met by you. The fact that she submits to you means that you have, therefore, the responsibility to take care of her, and your leadership is to be servant leadership. Number two, this difference between the sexes means that you as the husband are to let your wife know that she is number one in your life. The Bible says, "Husbands, love your wives even as Christ also loved the church and gave Himself," some translations say, "gave Himself up for it." Your wife must know that she comes before the children. She comes before your own mother, your own father. "For this cause shall a man leave his father and mother and cleave unto his wife." Joyce knows that she is number one of all human beings in my life. She is number one. I know beyond a shadow of any doubt I am number one in Joyce's life. That gives me a sense of security to think that of all of the people who ever lived today and have ever lived, there's one person who loves me more than any other person on the face of the earth. What a feeling that is to my heart, that she loves me that way, and she is to know that I love her, that she is number one. I need to treat her, therefore, as Christ treated the church, that Jesus gave Himself for the church. And I'm not going to bear on this point very long, but there's some of you men here who are not guilty of sexual adultery, but you are guilty of emotional adultery. You are sharing things with other females that ought only to be shared with your wife. And emotional adultery, before long, can lead to physical adultery. And if it never leads to physical adultery, emotional adultery is a crime and a sin against your wife and a sin against God. There is a woman who needs to be absolutely number one in your life. Now, the third thing. Not only do you need to let your wife know that she is number one, but thirdly, you need to protect your wife from emotional trauma. Look, if you will, here in this same chapter. The Bible says that He gave Himself for it, verse 26, that He might sanctify it and cleanse it with the washing of water by the Word, that He might present it to Himself a glorious church, not having spot or wrinkle or any such thing, but that it should be holy and without blemish. So ought men to love their own wives. Now, this means that you are to protect her from emotional trauma and damage. That's your job and your responsibility, sir. You see the word spot, that the Lord might present the church to Himself without spot? Well, that word spot means trash, refuse, dirt. It's your job to keep things from being dumped on your wife. Trash being dumped on her. You have to be careful that you're not the guy that dumps on her. That you come in the evening and just unload on your wife things that she cannot bear. Now, you have to be very careful here because she does want you to share your hurts with her. She does want to know where you're hurting so she can come in and weep with you and caress you and care for you. But you have to be careful the things that you unload on her, and especially, I would say, sir, one of the things I've learned, the most important time that I spend in the day is the first 5 minutes after I walk in the house at the end of the day. I mean, if I go right through the house and go right to my study, or go right through the house and go right to the news or whatever, I have failed Joyce. I need to go right to Joyce. I need to put her in my arms. I need to hold her. I need to tell her that I love her. I need to call her on the phone before I get there and tell her I'm coming and that I can hardly wait to see her. That's so very important. That 5 minutes that says to her, you are number one. I've not come in here to dump trash, but I've come here really to take a load off of you and that I might present you to myself without spot. And then the next word is wrinkle. Do you see that? And the word wrinkle is an interesting word. It speaks sort of an internal wound, a trauma that shows itself literally sometimes on the face. Now, I'm not talking about the normal wrinkles that all of us get and the laugh lines and the crinkly places around the eyes because we've laughed a lot through life. But I'm talking about sometimes the trauma that comes to a woman who has lived with a man who's not really loved his wife as he ought. I can sometimes spot these women. You see them with their taut faces. The countenance is tense and drawn because of these internal traumas. They've not been loved as they ought to be loved. And you can see sometimes that pain just written on their face. A husband is to protect his wife. My assignment from God, sir, and your assignment from God is to make your wife a more radiantly beautiful Christian. And so that's what you're to do. Now, here's the next thing that you're to do, sir. Not only are you to assume responsibility, not only are you to let your wife know that she is number one, not only are you to protect your wife from emotional trauma, but also you are to make your wife feel secure. Now look again here. He says here that you are to nourish and cherish her. Verse 29, no man ever yet hated his own flesh. He nourishes and cherishes his flesh. Now the word nourish is obvious. It means to get nourishment. When you're hungry, you want to eat. And when you are thirsty, you want to drink. You want your needs met. And as a husband, it is your responsibility to provide for your wife the physical, psychological, emotional, and spiritual nutriment that she needs to grow on. You are to nourish her. You are to help her to grow. But not only are you to nourish her, but you are to cherish her. The word cherish actually means to warm with body heat. An illustration of this is a hen setting on her eggs. And if that hen is setting on those eggs, you can come along and kind of walk past and she'll peck at you, but she won't move. A snake will come by and she'll peck at that, but she won't move. She will set on those eggs until they're hatched. What she is doing is nourishing them with body heat. And that's really, friend, the way that you can get your wife, as it were, to hatch. You can't just break that shell, but what you can do is to warm her with body heat. What you need to do is to take her into your bosom and hold her and nourish her and cherish her. Now, last of all, let me say that it is the husband who is to take the initiative. The husband is to take the initiative. I would say primarily, if the home is wrong, it is because the husband is wrong. The husband takes the initiative. We are to love our wives how? As Christ loved the church. Now, who took the initiative? Jesus took the initiative. We love God because He first loved us. Out of the ivory palaces into this world of woe, only His great eternal love made my Savior go. Jesus is pictured in the Bible as loving us first. Revelation chapter 3, verse 20. Behold, I stand at the door and knock. It's not us knocking at His door, but He knocking at our door that caused us to open the door. Isn't that true? The Bible says there's none that seeketh after God. No, not one. And the husband is to do the same. I've learned this, that the man is the initiator and the woman is to be the responder. Turn with me for an illustration of that to the Song of Solomon. Would you do that? I want you to see this again speaks of the music of marriage. Here's an entire love poem, actually a song, it's called a song, that talks about marriage as music. And I want you to see how the male lover who pictures Christ loving His church is pictured here in, for example, chapter 1 and verse 8. Here he is speaking to his companion, "If thou know not, O thou fairest among women." He's pursuing her with beautiful language, and you'll never find more beautiful language than this. Verse 15, "Behold, thou art fair, my love. Behold, thou art fair. Thou hast dove's eyes. Thou art fair, my beloved, yea, pleasant," and so forth. It's incredible language. You say, "Well, why can't I talk like that?" Well, maybe you need to work at it. I don't think Solomon just did this overnight. And then look, if you will, in chapter 4, for example, verse 1, "Behold, thou art fair, my love. Behold, thou art fair. Thou hast dove's eyes within thy locks," and so forth. And he goes on to speak of his great love for her. And look, if you will, in chapter 5, verse 2, "I sleep." Now, here she's talking. He's been away. And she says, "I sleep, but my heart waketh. It is the voice of my beloved that knocketh, saying, Open to me, my sister, my love, my dove, my undefiled, for my head is filled with dew and my locks with the drops of the night." I've been up all night just trying to get to you, sweetheart. And so he's knocking on the door. Well, now here's what she says. She says to him, "Now wait a minute. I'm already undressed and I'm in the bed. I have put off my coat. How shall I put it on? I have washed my feet. How shall I defile them? Now, maybe she lived in a house with a dirt floor, and she's saying that, look, I'm already in bed, and don't bother me now. And he's out there knocking at the door, and she's pretending she doesn't want to go to the door. Now, look, if you will, in verse 4. My beloved put his hand by the hole of the door, and my bowels were moved for him. That sure is a poor translation right there. What that says is my heart is stirred. That's literally what that means. That's my innermost being. What she is saying is, he's out there and he's saying, would you open the door, honey? I just want to get you in my arms. And she's pretending hard to get. She said, oh no, I said, I'm already in bed. And what is happening is her heart is going thumpity-thump. And notice in verse 5, I rose up to open to my beloved, and my hands dropped with myrrh, and my fingers with sweet-smelling myrrh upon the handles of the lock. All the time she'd been putting on perfume saying, I don't want to go to the door. I mean, listen, she wants to be pursued. It's the husband who is to take the initiative. Did you know that if you don't take the initiative in loving your wife, that you're going to cause her a trauma if she takes the initiative? Something in her very spirit will be wounded, because God did not make her to take the initiative. God made you. If the woman initiates, she doesn't feel right. Now, I'm not talking about the fact that she cannot be amorous to her husband and she cannot flirt with her husband. Of course she can. But if the total import of the life is the woman taking the initiative, there's something vitally wrong. I want you to turn to the book of Proverbs here, chapter 7 here, for just a moment. Remember that husbands are to love their wives as Christ loved the church. And Christ took the initiative. Do you know what the mark of a harlot is? The mark of a harlot is somebody, a female, who is brazen, who takes the initiative. Look, if you will, here in chapter 7 in verse 10. And behold, there met him a woman with the attire of a harlot, the dress of a harlot. Did you know there is the dress of a harlot? And you let Paris and some of these others design your dresses for you ladies? There's some women go outside in things they ought not to have even come downstairs in. The Bible calls it the attire of a harlot. You say, well, I just want to be attractive. Well, you better ask yourself, what are you trying to attract? You know, that's not for sale, ought not to be advertised. Did you know that? A woman ought to dress herself beautifully. You read Proverbs 31. But not with suggestiveness. The Bible calls that the attire of a harlot. Well, why does she address herself that way? Well, just continue to look in verse 11. She is loud and stubborn. Woman, lady, God never made you to be a loudmouth or a mulish person in public. It is not feminine. It is a form of harlotry. And her feet abide not in her house. She is now without, now in the streets, and lieth in wait at every corner. She's not a keeper at home. She is not under protection. She's out in public on the streets. And notice how she is the aggressor. She caught him and kissed him, and with an impudent face said unto him, I have peace offerings with me, and this day have I paid my vows, and therefore came I forth to meet thee diligently, to seek thy face, and I have found thee, and I have decked my bed with coverings of tapestry and carved works, fine linen of Egypt, and so forth. I have perfumed my bed with myrrh, aloes, and cinnamon. Come, let us take our fill of love until the morning. Let us solace ourselves with loves. That's all the mark of a harlot. Now, God demands as much purity from a man as he does a woman. But we live in a day-to-day where the feminists have done such a job on us that it is now the women who, in the dress and the manner of a harlot, are becoming the one who is the initiator. God never intended that. The man is the one who is to initiate all of this. And you know the problem with men is, remember I told you that men are goal-oriented? If they're courting, wanting to get married, their goal is to get married. And so they court and court and court until they get married. Then now they're married, they're going off to another goal. And she can hardly wait till they get married because she thinks it's going to be one perpetual courtship and she wonders what happened. One girl said, you know, I don't know what I'm going to do, talking to her mother. She said, my sweetheart is just spending so much money on me. He's just spending so much money. He said, I just don't know what to do about it. She said, just get married. He'll stop. Listen, the courtship should not end with the marriage ceremony. As a matter of fact, you need to turn up the heat and just continue in that courtship. Now, sirs, listen to me. God made us different that He might make us one. But God gave you one nature, and God gave your wife another nature. And God gave you masculinity, and God gave you responsibility that you are to assume. And in that responsibility that you are to assume, now you may give your wife authority, but you can never get rid of your responsibility. Then you let your wife know that she is number one. And once you let your wife know that she's number one, you move in to protect your wife from trash and those internal traumas, that you can present her to you without spot or wrinkle, to make her a more radiantly beautiful Christian. And then, my dear friend, once you have done that, then you move in to encourage her, that is, to nourish her and to cherish her. And it is up to you, sir, to take the initiative. All of us are going to have to begin to practice what God's Word has said, that there might be harmony in the home.
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5: Sir Isaac Newton, realizing the complexity of all living creatures, once questioned, "Did blind chance know that there was light and fit the eyes of all creatures after the most curious manner to make use of it?" These and such considerations always have and ever will prevail with mankind to believe that there is a being who made all things and has all things in his power and who is therefore to be feared. Today, some have tried to deny God's design and claim that we're merely accidents, but our Creator and Savior, Jesus Christ, has made it plain. In the beginning, God made man and woman, and he gives us the ability to worship him and give him praise for his amazing creation. Don't forget to pray and thank God today for his Son, Jesus, and for the gift of eternal life. I'm David Reeves. 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
7: 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And now, here's our Creation Moment's host, Ian Taylor.
8: The creation is literally filled with millions of what those who believe in evolution call happy coincidences. But when you encounter millions of instances of what appear to be thoughtful design, the obvious conclusion is that there must be a designer. Take the example of birds' eggs. The shape of the egg makes it strong. This strength comes in handy in a busy nest. Mum and dad are coming and going, and they turn the eggs periodically during incubation. But all eggs are not equally egg shape. There is a pattern to their shapes. Birds like robins that build a dish-shaped nest tend to lay eggs that are more round in shape. Screech owls, which lay their eggs at the bottom of a hole in a tree, also have round-shaped eggs. But birds like the killdeer barely build any kind of nest, and many of these are on the ground, where round eggs could roll away. For this reason, birds such as the killdeer lay much more sharply pointed eggs, which are designed to pivot on their small end. Likewise, eggs that are laid where predators are not likely to see them are usually pale or solid in colour, but eggs laid out in the open are camouflaged. Moreover, baby birds like the bluebird that hatch in protected nests tend to be naked, blind and helpless. But the unprotected killdeer hatchling are ready to leave the nest within minutes of hatching. All coincidences? Well, it seems more scientific to say that here we have a few of the many fingerprints of our wise Creator.
9: 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And be sure to join us next time for another Creation Moment, proclaiming evidence of God's truth.
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11: More than a quarter of Gen Z investors see sports gambling as their long-term financial strategy. A majority of them have bet on sports at least once in the last year, and a recent online survey should concern all of us and was the reason I published my booklet on A Biblical View on Gambling. This is not a new phenomenon. We've always had gambling in one form or another, but this recent surge in young adults gambling illustrates the frustration the younger generation feels about the economy and affordability. Why are they gambling their financial future on sports? Well, opportunity is one reason. The Supreme Court, in a landmark ruling years ago, overturned the federal ban on sports gambling. When you watch a football game this fall, you will see lots of ads for betting platforms. Users can wager minute-by-minute outcomes while watching games live. Payments are instant and thus addictive. Frustration is another reason. Gen Z may be turning to sports betting because they have become convinced that the traditional ways of earning a living don't work for them. They have a higher unemployment rate, most cannot afford a home, and college graduates are smothering under unprecedented levels of student debt. One writer for the Wall Street Journal referred to this attitude as financial nihilism. 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The idea of dollar cost average might not seem too exciting, but is better than gambling away your life savings. I'm Kirby Anderson, and that's my point of view.
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0: today for a special time of revival and encouragement. We pray you'll be blessed as you listen to Revival Time with Dr. Jack Trevor.
1: Well, hello, good neighbor. I hope you're wide awake and raring to go. And of course, well, it's noon where you're at or whatever time it is. But I thank God for all of you. We're going to get right to a song because I want to get to Exodus chapter 2. You know, I just can't get over yesterday how that you take every one of the Western United States from Colorado this way and you kill every single person. And that's about what we've killed with babies in the last 50 some years. My goodness, what a nation. What a sad situation. Call me blessed. Brother Mark Rogers, you bring your family in here and sing for us, will you? Don't call me lucky. Call me blessed. One.

praise God for that. That is the son-in-law and daughter to Brother, Brother John, I can't believe I can't remember his last name, Pasco Washington. And he is such a great, great man of God. And I thank God for all the years he served God. I want to say he just turned 87, Brother Paisley, and he is a great man. This is his son-in-law, great evangelist. Thank God for you. Well, Alvin Martinez, come on in here, will you? I love Alvin Martinez. He is a great, great soul winner. Loves God, loves the things of God, and his wife as well. They love souls, and they're after them all the time. He asked the question in a song, who am I? Who am I that a king would bleed and die for? Think of that. Exodus chapter 2, we'll get there just momentarily. Brother Alvin Martinez sings for us, who am I?

0: has a plan for every single life. And the Egyptians were killing baby boys. Well, God's going to spare a man by the name of Moses. Now, chapter 3 and chapter 4 especially, he's going to say, God, I'm not the man. But God's going to say, you're the man. And the Bible says there went out a man of the house of Levi, and he took a wife of the daughter of Levi, and the woman conceived and bare a son. And when she could no longer hide him, she took him for an ark and the bulrushes and daubed it with slime and pitch and put the child therein, and she laid it in the flags of the river brink. And his sister stood afar off to see what was going to be done to him. And the daughter of Pharaoh, God had it all planned. The daughter of Pharaoh came down to wash herself at the river, and the maidens walked alongside the riverside. And when she saw the ark among the flags, she sent her maid to fetch it. And when she opened it, she saw the child. And behold, the baby wept, and she had compassion on him. Thank God for this sweet lady. This is one of the Hebrew children, she said. And his sister to Pharaoh's daughter, shall I go and call thee a nurse of the Hebrew women, that she may nurse the child for thee? And Pharaoh's daughter said to her, go. And the maid went and called the child's mother. Take the child away, nurse it for me, and I will give thee thy wages. She was paid to raise her son. And it brought him to Pharaoh's daughter, and he became her son. She called his name Moses, because I drew him out of the water. Here was a little boy that was destined to die, and God in his mercy, God in his grace, God in his wisdom, he saw to it that Moses was going to live. I heard a preacher 30 or 40 years ago said that, he said this, I don't have the proof to authenticate this, but he said Moses is, I think he said that one of the top seven men in world history that changed the world. Well, I know he changed our, because our government is based upon the law. And our government is formed from the Bible. And so God used Moses because he's going to use it to organize the children of Israel. He's going to rescue the children of Israel. You know, God, oh, there's a miracle in the making, just one for you, the Savior. Every day of your life, it's a miracle. You know, it's a miracle. You stop and think of my heart. My heart beats, what is it? I don't know, 60 times a minute or so. But whatever it is, it's 4 ounces of blood. I know that. It's pushing through my body all the way. It courses through my God. God's been doing that in my life for all these many long, long years I've been alive. God has made sure that my lungs have worked every night. My kidneys have worked every night. My heart works every night. And God makes sure that my spleen is in order. And God makes sure that my brain is still there. And God makes sure that everything's in order. Everything's in order in my life. And God's preserved me for this moment. And I want to say that God's preserved you. Do not, a man was in church Sunday night again. He's been coming every single service now. And another man in service, every single service. I know of two, but maybe more than that. Four men said in the last 3 months, they came in at different times, all about 4 weeks in a row. Each one said, this is my last stop. I'm going to go commit suicide. All four of them got saved. I know that two are coming Sunday school, Sunday morning, Sunday night, Wednesday night. And they're growing in the Lord. And I saw one man, he put on a suit, and he was so despondent and stared off in the future. And he was but he got saved, and he's got a suit on, and he sings the songs of Zion. He brought his two adult children, and they both got saved, his daughter and his son. And his next thing I saw, they got baptized. Next thing I saw, I didn't even tell the boy put on a suit, and he comes to church with his dad. Hey, I want to tell, God has a plan for your life. God has planned for you to witness to someone today, to tell someone the good news, and it may be the last opportunity for that person before they're going to take their life, and they'll say, I don't need to take my life now. I want to live. I want to have my life count for Jesus. You know, today, don't call me lucky. Call me blessed. Who am I that a king should bleed and die for? Two great songs. God has you exactly where he wants you. Be used of him today. have a happy spirit, smile at everyone, say hello to everybody, let the other car go in front of you, let the person go in line in front of you. Just be kind to everyone. Let's be good Christians today. Well, we're out of time already, and I thank God for chapter 1 of Exodus, chapter 2. This is going to be a great study together. God preserved Moses for a high calling. We're going to see that calling tomorrow and the next day, and I pray that it'll be a blessing. Thank God for all of you. Write me a note, if you will, revivaltime@nvbc.org. Father, bless our dear, dear listeners. I thank you for each one in every state, in every country of the world this morning. God, give them a great day for thee as we seek to serve thee and lift up your name above every name. In Jesus' precious name I ask this. Amen.
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1: I don't know all of you. Some of you perhaps have not given to the Lord as you should for decades. Maybe you got saved when you were 60 years old. But the fact is, no matter where you are, even if it's late in your game, it's never too late to start honoring God. It's never too late to do your best as a steward. And that's why God says, look, I want you to commit your heart to me.
0: Stewardship is an act of worship, an expression of faith, and a discipline for spiritual growth. 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Today, we invite you to journey with Jesus through Scripture to see the reasons for giving, the discipline of giving, and the motivation of giving. And now, here's Pastor Paul Chappell with part two of a message called Jesus Teaches on Stewardship.
1: Look at 2 Corinthians 9:7. Every man according as he purposeth in his heart, so let him give, not grudgingly or of necessity, for God loveth a cheerful giver. We need to sit down in prayer, and we need a purpose in our heart in prayer with God. God, what do you want me to do? Not grudgingly, not like, I better do this, man. They're really preaching about it at the church, and all they want's money. He preached a whole sermon, 1 out of 52, on money. I better give, because they're probably going to come knocking at my door about it. Look it. By the way, if that's how your spirit is, don't give. Because God loves a cheerful giver. I heard a preacher years ago, he said, God loves a cheerful giver, but he'll take it from a grump. I disagree with that. God wants us to truly be in love with him. When we give to him, he wants it to be not like we're writing a check to the IRS, but like we're putting an engagement ring on our sweetheart's finger. I'm excited to give this to you, Lord. And when we have these offerings, these buildings, and many times multi-million dollar projects, it just takes sacrificial, loving offerings to make it happen. And it's a joyous time. It's not a hard time. It is a blessing to be a part. Every man must purpose in his heart. And so the Bible says, prepare wisely. Notice, secondly, we're to prepare eternally. Now, I want you to look at a verse. I've never preached this verse ever before at our church. And when you first read it, it's intriguing, but you're not sure how to break it down. So let's read it, then let's break it down. Verse 9. And I say unto you, make to yourselves friends of the mammon of unrighteousness, that when ye fail, they may receive you into everlasting habitations. Now, I don't know where you are or how you read the Bible. I read a verse like that and I go, cool, what does it mean? So I want to share this with you because it teaches us how to be a wise steward who's preparing for eternity. This verse is telling us that when we use our wealth for good, we can help influence others to know Christ. So notice here, first of all, it says in verse 9, make to yourselves friends of mammon. Mammon is an Aramaic word that means money. God says, I want you to make yourselves friends of mammon. But notice it says, of the mammon of unrighteousness. So this is money. Money is something that, though it is referred to here as unrighteous mammon, can be sanctified for God's use. It can be set apart. Lord, I want this to be used for your purposes. Mammon that is called unrighteous then can be used for God. And what verse 9 is telling us is to use our affluence for eternal influence. God says, take the blessings I've given to you, your temporal affluence, and use it for eternal influence. Now, we're going to see that in just a moment even more. But before I go to the second part of that verse, let me ask you this question. How many of you believe that as a pastor, what I'm doing in this church should come forth from the Bible? Better get the right book in my hand. This is the Bible. This is my sermon notes. All right, from the Bible. As a pastor, that the way we operate the church should be biblically based. And I want to show you why it is in this principle of giving. And I want you to look in your notes at 1 Timothy, because here's the Apostle Paul telling the pastors what to do in the church. And all I'm trying to do is what he said. And notice what it says in 1 Timothy 6:17. Charge them, okay? That's what I'm doing right now. I'm challenging you to think about your giving. I'm charging you. And notice what it says. Charge them that are rich in this world. How many of you would agree with me that every American is rich in this world? Come on, help me. Okay. Charge them that are rich in this world that they be not high-minded nor trust in uncertain riches, but in the living God who giveth us richly all things to enjoy. There it is again. He's the owner. We're the steward. He gives it all to us. Verse 18. What are we supposed to do? That they do good, that they be rich in good works, ready to distribute, willing to communicate. God says, tell the people to be ready to give, ready to distribute, and willing to communicate. The word communicate means to give. We ought not to come in next week just as a haphazard thought, or even every week with our tithing. We need to be thinking about it, preparing for it, ready, laying up in store for themselves a good foundation against the time to come, that they may hold on to eternal life. Now, there is no greater way to give than to give to the glory of God and for the purpose of helping people to know God. And we need to prepare wisely. I heard about a little boy and his dad, and they were playing in the backyard. They were playing store. And so the boy sold a pair of binoculars, and the dad said, how much are the binoculars? And they began to negotiate, and the dad said, all right, tell you what, son, I'll give you 5 cents for the binoculars. And the little boy said, Dad, we're playing store, not church. Now, we need to teach our children that we truly believe in seeking first the kingdom of God. That we truly are preparing wisely, ready to distribute, willing to communicate. Why? Look at the second part of the verse, verse 9. That when you fail, they may receive you into everlasting habitations. Now, the word fail means die. So God says, if you'll use your affluence for eternal influence, and if you'll take that unrighteous mammon, and if you'll give it to me, if you'll lay up treasure in heaven, then there will be people that will be welcome you into heaven. They will welcome you into heaven, and you will realize that what you gave helped them to know Jesus and helped them to come to know what it means to be a Christian living in heaven. Look in your notes at Matthew 6:19. Don't miss this. Matthew 6:19. Lay not up for yourselves treasures upon the earth where moth and rust doth corrupt and where thieves break through and steal, but lay up for yourselves treasures in heaven, where neither moth nor rust doth corrupt, and where thieves do not break through nor steal. For where your treasure is, there will your heart be also. In other words, folks, God says, be a wise steward. Don't save up for all this stuff that's going to rust or get stolen. Lay some of it on ahead so that you'll know when you're with the Lord, that you help others to know the Lord. Be a wise steward. Secondly, letter B, be a faithful steward. In verse number 10, it says, he that is faithful in that which is least is faithful also in much, and he that is unjust in the least is unjust also in much. Learn how to be faithful, not just in your personal savings or your 401k or whatever. Learn how to be faithful in the things of heaven, laying up in store in heaven. And it says here, be faithful in the least. Football coach Tony Dungy said, character begins with the little things in life. We must show that we can be trusted with even the trivial things. One time a guy said to me, Pastor, when I win the lottery, I'm going to give a lot of money to the church. I said, no, you won't. You're not giving from what you have now, you won't give from what you have then. God wants us to start where we are, ladies and gentlemen. And God wants us to be faithful stewards from where we are right now. Look at verse 11. It says, if therefore ye have not been faithful in the unrighteous mammon, who will commit to your trust true riches? When my wife and I moved to Lancaster back in 1986, we had about $4,000 in our life savings. And the church said, Pastor, we want you to come. We don't have a salary to offer. We don't have a way to move you here even, but if you'll get here, we'll let you preach for us. And I believe that's what God wanted me to do. We rented a Ryder truck and loaded our stuff. We took some more of our money and paid first and last month's rent for an apartment on Spearman Avenue in downtown Lancaster. We took the rest of the money and bought paint for the inside of the old building and put the rest of it in the offering. 5 days after becoming a pastor, I was flat broke. We took everything we had and poured it into getting started here. And I'm telling you, tens of thousands of people have been saved, and we do not regret for one moment what we have given to the Lord. And time again with you, we have laid aside and sacrificially given again so that more people would be saved, so that when we fail, that we will be received into the eternal habitations by men and women who will say, thank you for giving to the Lord. Before we started taking a salary at the pastorate of this church, we began supporting missionaries overseas because we truly believe, give and it shall be given unto you. Where your treasure is, there will your heart be also. We must be faithful when we just have a little if we're going to be faithful when God gives us more, because God blesses faithfulness. The Bible says in verse 12, if ye have not been faithful in that which is another man's, who shall give you that which is your own? Carl Henry said, I don't think God despises riches. In fact, he gives them to us. What he despises is the misuse of them. He rewards stewardship. My Bible says, but my God shall supply all of your needs according to his riches and glory by Christ Jesus. And my friend, you cannot outgive God. That's why we want to be wise stewards. That's why we want to be faithful stewards. And thirdly and finally, that's why we want to be committed stewards. Notice what it says as we close, verse 13. No servant can serve two masters. Some of you this morning need to get off the fence of indecision. And you need to recognize it's not about working for money. It's about working for God. No man can serve two masters, for either he will hate the one and love the other, or else he will hold to the one and despise the other. You cannot serve God and mammon. Listen, long before a church member stops going to church, long before they stop reading their Bible, they will stop giving. Because where your treasure is, that's where your heart is also. And you can't serve two masters. You're going to serve God or you're going to serve money. And that's why God says, look, I want you to commit your heart to me. Exodus chapter 20 and verse 3. Thou shalt have no other gods before me. I don't want to come in second place after your job. I don't want to come in third place after your goals and your savings. I want to be at the very top of the list. You see, my friend, money is a great servant, but it's a lousy God. And it's not to be our God. It's something that we are to recognize is a servant for the purpose of the Lord Jesus Christ. Oh, we must commit then that we will labor for the Lord. You cannot serve God and mammon. Notice in Deuteronomy 14:23, and thou shalt eat before the Lord thy God in the place which he shall choose to place his name there. The tithe of thy corn, of thy wine, and of thine oil, and the firstlings of thy herds, and of thy flocks, that thou mayest learn to fear the Lord thy God always. God says, I'm going to bless you, but I want you to tithe so that you'll always fear me and remember me and honor me and put me in the first place. And so here's the question. What kind of a steward will you become? We know who owns it all. It's only because of God that we're breathing right now. It's only because of God that we'll be eating in the next moment. He's the owner of everything. But how are we going to steward what he's given to us? Will you follow the teaching of Jesus and be a wise steward? Will you follow the teaching of Jesus and be a faithful steward, a committed steward, someone that's truly serving him? Or will you go on wasting life like the unwise man? Please remember, my friend, there will be an accounting of our stewardship. We will stand before the Lord. Well, let me try one more verse before we close, because if nothing else brings it together, this verse should. John 3:16. For God so loved the world that he gave his only begotten Son, that whosoever believeth in him should not perish but have everlasting life. God loved, God gave. We love him, we give to him.
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What is Christianity? It's the gospel of Christ. What is salvation? Not a creed. Not saying, I believe certain things. You say, well, I believe the plan of salvation. You're not saved by the plan of salvation. You're saved by the man of salvation. It's not a code. You say, well, I believe in living right. I believe if you live right, you'll go to heaven. If you could be saved by living right, then Calvary was a blunder. It's not a cause. You say, well, I just believe that if I love everybody, God will say, come on into heaven. But it's not a cause. You say, well, I'm a member of a good fundamental Bible-believing church. But it's not a church. It's Christ. Salvation is not believing something. It is receiving someone. The true gospel, the source, it is of God. The salvation, it is by grace. The subject, it is the grace of

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1: In our busy world, family time is frequently neglected. It is vital that we give attention to our families while we can. And it is especially important to give attention to what God says in His Word about our homes. 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
2: The day that a child is born is such a special day. For mom, for dad, I remember holding each one of our children in my arms for the first time and how profound it is, what a moving thing it is. And yet, all of us who've lived a little while know that having children and having a home is not just one special day. It's not just the birthday. No, there's life after that. It's not just the wedding. It's the marriage that comes after that. It's a process. And most all of us are very well acquainted with the birth of our Lord Jesus Christ, the miraculous way in which God worked in Mary's life, how He ministered and spoke to Joseph, how He led their family in those early days. But I think very often we do not give enough thought to what home life must have been like for them after the birth of our Lord Jesus. You remember Joseph had to continue to follow the promptings of God. You remember when he took a little detour for the safety of the child, and then at the right moment, the angel says, "Now it's safe, you can come back." You see, it's a process. There's a journey for every family. And it's not about the destination. It's about simply taking the next step. And so, for the next several days, I'd like to draw your attention to a little portion of Scripture at the end of Luke chapter 2. Now, the beginning of Luke 2, we have the birth. But at the end of Luke 2, we have the boyhood of our Lord Jesus. It is the only picture we're given in Scripture of the youthful years of our Lord Jesus Christ. And may I caution you, don't read into Scripture. I think it's good to read Scripture with a sanctified imagination to try to see what's being said and put yourself in the story. But it's not good to add to Scripture, to try to fill in blanks. Because if God wanted us to know certain things, He would have told us. There are silent years, and there are in-between times, and there's a message even in that. But here is the one portrait we have of the youth of our Lord Jesus and of His relationship to Mary and Joseph. Beginning in Luke 2 and verse number 39, the Bible says, "And when they had performed all things according to the law of the Lord, they returned into Galilee to their own city Nazareth. And the child grew and waxed strong in spirit, filled with wisdom, and the grace of God was upon him." Let me just pause for a moment before we go any further and just point out to you that in verse 39, mom and dad are doing what's right. And in verse 40, the child is the blessed beneficiary of that. Friends, when you and I obey God, our children will know greater blessing as a result. Now, certainly they'll come to a place where they have to make their own choices and their own decisions. But I think sometimes we want our children to live in verse 40 when we're not living in verse number 39. Luke 2:39 says, "They performed all things according to the law of the Lord." They did exactly what God said to do, the way God said to do it. When we're living lives of obedience, our children grow up in that spirit, in that attitude. And so the Bible says of our Lord Jesus, "The child grew and waxed strong in spirit, filled with wisdom, and the grace of God was upon him." Could I simply point out that the emphasis of his growth is on the internal, on the spiritual, on what truly matters. And in our homes, that's where our emphasis should be, not on all the peripheral things and the material things, no, but on the things that truly matter, the things that are going to last the rest of their life, and yes, the things that will last for all eternity. And then we're given a very specific illustration of this in the lives of Joseph, Mary, and our Lord Jesus. The Bible says, "Now his parents went to Jerusalem every year at the feast of the Passover, and when he was 12 years old, they went up to Jerusalem after the custom of the feast. And when they had fulfilled the days, as they returned, the child Jesus tarried behind in Jerusalem, and Joseph and his mother knew not of it. But they, supposing him to have been in the company, went a day's journey, and they sought him among their kinsfolk and acquaintance, and when they found him not, they turned back again to Jerusalem, seeking him." May I pause and say that most parents at some point have lost a child. I mean by that, I left a child in a car. I got separated from a child in a store. I remember years ago, Tammy and I went to a wedding. We drove separately. We met there. And at the end, we decided to go somewhere to eat. And we both had children. And we left. We got to the restaurant, got out of the car. And Morgan was there. Grant was there. And I said to my wife, "Where's Lauren?" She said, "She's with you." I said, "No, she's with you." At that moment, we had the horrifying realization we had left a child behind. Our phone rang, and our pastor's wife, God bless her, said, "Are you missing something?" And so we turned around and found the missing child. It's always the middle child, isn't it? But I understand something of what these parents must have been feeling. The terror, where is he? And if you think it's unusual that they lost him, it really isn't, because in that day they traveled by caravan. And so they thought, he's with cousins, he's with aunts, and he's with uncles. And so they turn around, they find him. Verse 46, "It came to pass that after 3 days they found him in the temple, sitting in the midst of the doctors, both hearing them and asking them questions. And all that heard him were astonished at his understanding and answers. When they saw him, they were amazed. And his mother said unto him, 'Son, why hast thou thus dealt with us? Behold, thy father and I have sought thee sorrowing.'" I wish I could read that like she must have said it. Every child knows mama has a tone. I'm sure she had the tone. "And he said unto them, 'How is it that ye sought me? Wished ye not that I must be about my father's business?' And they understood not the saying which he spake unto them. And he went down with them and came to Nazareth, and was subject unto them. But his mother kept all these sayings in her heart." Now, this is really the only perfect teenager. There's no perfect teenager except for the Lord Jesus. He's the only perfect teenager. And there are no perfect parents. Joseph and Mary were not perfect. Now, there were things they didn't understand. There were things they didn't quite get at first. But there is here a pattern and some principles for all of us. May I just point two or three out to you today? Now, first of all, notice that there's religious instruction taking place. They took him up to Jerusalem. They took him up to the feast, like the Jewish people were supposed to do. And where is he? He's at the temple receiving instruction, like Jewish boys would receive. I love this. Children need consistent guidance, both at home and at church. Tie your children to what's going on at the local New Testament church. We know this temple is not the same as the church, but there's a principle here of religious instruction, instruction from the Word of God. Look, they're going to leave your home someday, but they ought to be connected to the church for the rest of their life. And there are two extremes. There are people that think they don't need church, and then there are those who depend solely on the church. I'm going to tell you, the religious instruction needs to start in our homes and then be reinforced at the place that God has set aside for people to be taught the Word of God. And then there's not only religious instruction, there's a real intent here. What was the real intent? The intent was not just for him to do something, but for him to become everything the Heavenly Father wanted him to become. The chapter ends this way, "And Jesus increased in wisdom and stature and in favor with God and man." It's not just to get our kids to do right. No, it is to be what God wants them to be. And then, notice here, there's a repeated institution. The institution that gets emphasized again and again is the home. He goes home with them. He's subject to them. He continues to grow there. This is the great emphasis of Scripture. May I just simply say today that your family and your church family ought to be working together. The church team and the home team are the same team. And what are we all doing? We're all working hard to pass on truth to the next generation. Mom, Dad, you can't do it by yourself. You're going to need the reinforcement of others. Let it begin at home. And let it continue by putting your children under the right kind of instruction in a local New Testament church. We'll come back to the passage, Luke 2, in our next study, and look at this more particularly in the life of the Lord Jesus. And what can we apply in our lives and to our young people? Oh, may God help all of us just to have the home He wants us to have.
3: For more resources for your marriage and family, visit us at etj.bible and click on the Take the Next Step link, where you'll find many Bible resources that will strengthen your marriage and equip you to raise your children in the ways of the Lord. 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In it, you'll discover timeless biblical principles from the husband and wife team, Aquila and Priscilla. And these principles are very applicable to your marriage today. 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
1: When I was young, my mother physically abused me. She had a mental illness. When she was in her right mind, she took us to a church I loved, and I treasured my Bible. Just touching the pages made me feel closer to God. We were poor and hungry, but Dad liked to go out to clubs and meet women. He took me along. He dated multiple women, had children with them, and my half-siblings bullied me. I was shunned at church because of my parents, and my mom grew worse. She destroyed a bunch of my belongings, including my Bible. I started dancing in Dad's clubs as a young teenager. I got pregnant at 15, and even though I didn't love him, I married a man named Toby. He was violent, and my only escape from him was through romance novels. We divorced, and I fought him for custody of our daughter. Then I met Mike, and eventually we were married. When our son was 2, we decided to try a church. The pastor took a special interest in us, showing us Bible verses about redemption and God's grace. We prayed to receive Christ as our Savior, and the change was amazing. I joined a women's Bible study and began memorizing scripture to combat the shame and nightmares from my past. I threw my whole collection of romance novels away. Mike and I have 7 children. All have made declarations of faith. My mother even came to Christ. I was diagnosed with multiple sclerosis, and it's been difficult. But when trouble and pain comes, I direct my thoughts towards my Savior. I'm Cindy Kelly. If the Son, therefore, shall make you free, ye shall be free indeed.
0: If you would like to be free from the weight of sin by accepting Jesus Christ as Lord and Savior, call 1-888-NEED-HIM right now. Free Indeed is a production of Pacific Garden Mission, 1458 South Canal Street, Chicago, Illinois, 60607. 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

0: It's good news to protect children from medical mutilation. This is Matt Staver with Freedom's Call. Under President Donald Trump's order, the federal government will no longer use Medicaid funds to pay for harmful sex-rejecting procedures for minors. The new rule, finalized by the Centers for Medicare and Medicaid Services, is scheduled to take effect in October. The final rule eliminates all federal Medicaid and Children's Health Insurance Program funding for gender interventions on minors, such as puberty blockers, hormones, and irreversibly mutilating gender surgeries. This includes a six-month transition period that allows for minors to safely wean off the drugs. Permanently mutilating children is never the solution, and taxpayers should never be forced to fund it. The medical profession needs to return to their Hippocratic oath of do no harm and to treat the root causes of mental health issues with counseling rather than sterilization and mutilation. Stay informed at Liberty Counsel's website, lc.org.
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John 3:36. He that believeth on the Son hath everlasting life, and he that believeth not the Son shall not see life, but the wrath of God abideth on him. 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

0: Why is Jesus referred to as a lion? The lion isn't the biggest animal. He's actually not the smartest animal, not the fastest animal. Why is the lion so feared? Because the lion believes he has the right to rule.
1: Welcome to In Grace with Jim Scudder, the senior pastor of Quentin Road Baptist Church in suburban Chicago. He is also the president of Dayspring Bible College, shaping the next generation of Christian leaders.
2: Hi, this is Jim Scudder, and just listening to the opening quote gave me pause. I'd forgotten I had preached that. I'm sure that was somebody else's line. I don't think I can come up with something so profound, but why the lion? Why would Jesus be coming back as the lion? And we also have to remember, when we find these things in the last book of the Bible, we often have to go to the first book of the Bible to find out what this is. What does it mean? And today we're going to be doing that. We're going to be jumping from Revelation chapters 4 and 5 back to Genesis 49, to learn about Judah, the lion, Jesus being the lion of the tribe of Judah. And so Jesus is coming back with the authority and the right to rule. That's really the whole point of Revelation. It's revealing Jesus in his majesty on this earth. And people are really, you know, arguing about eschatology, prophecy, end times, this and that. I think we can just go through the book of Revelation, and it really does reveal a lot. And so that's what we're doing today. If you want a free prophecy chart from us here at In Grace, all you have to do is call. We will send you one. The number is 1-800-78-GRACE. 1-800-78-GRACE, or you can get it on our website, which is ingraceradio.com. If you'd like to write to us, our mailing address is In Grace, P.O. Box 9, Lake Zurich, Illinois, 60047.
0: A lion. What is this lion of the tribe of Judah? Well, as we often do when we're going through the Bible, we're in the last book of the Bible, we need to go back to the first book of the Bible. You see how the whole Bible is unified? You can't just separate it. You can't say Genesis is hyperbole. Genesis is history. So when we go back to Genesis chapter 49, what do we find out about the lion of the tribe of Judah? Look at verse 9. This is Jacob, or Israel, as his name had been changed to, very old, well over 100 years old. He is talking to his 12 sons that have gathered around him as he's about to die. And he speaks this prophecy of one of his sons, Judah. He says this, Judah is a lion's whelp. From the prey, my son, thou art gone up. He stooped down, he crouched as a lion and as an old lion. Who shall rouse him? The scepter shall not depart from Judah. What is the scepter? It is the rod of authority that a king holds. When a king holds the scepter, it is a symbol of power and the right to rule. And Judah, a descendant

So we have this scepter not departing from Judah, nor a lawgiver from between his feet until, now this is really interesting, Shiloh. Our film team, my wife and I, digged at a place called Shiloh. And that's where worship was centered in the early history of Israel. And eventually that transferred over to Jerusalem. And that is when a descendant of David, Solomon, built the first temple in Jerusalem. But this is not what this Shiloh is. Obviously, it's the same English word, but this is a mysterious word, and it's hard for commentators to come up to a conclusion of the meaning of this, but Jews and Christians agree that this word Shiloh is in reference to the Messiah. This is a messianic prediction. That, in other words, someone has said the word Shiloh means to whom the scepter is given. So this Messiah, this future promised Messiah that the Old Testament is speaking of over and over and over again, is going to come from Judah. And we know also from Jesse and from David. The scepter won't depart from Shiloh when he comes. And unto him shall the gathering of the people be. The lion. And if you'll remember when we talked about the camps of Israel around the tabernacle before they got into the land of Israel, the largest tribe was Judah. And his banner was of a lion. A lion. Why is, we believe, Jesus referred to as a lion? The lion, everyone recognizes, is the king. But why? The lion isn't the biggest animal. He's actually not the smartest animal, not the fastest animal, not the most beautiful animal, not the tallest animal. Why is the lion so feared? Whenever the lion shows up, all the animals flee. Why? Because the lion believes he has the right to rule. That is why the lion is so fierce and so feared in the jungles. The lion is king because of who he is. Now let's refer to Jesus as the lion. The Lord Jesus has the right to rule because he has fulfilled all of these predictions. And he's the only one that can open this book. Let's go back to Revelation chapter 5, verse 6. And behold, and lo, in the midst of the throne of the four beasts and in the midst of the elders, here he is, stood a lamb. A lamb? Wait a second. We were just told that the lion of the tribe of Judah is going to be the one that can open this book. And now we have a lamb? A lamb as it had been slain? A lamb that still has the marks and maybe the blood stains of being killed? You cannot get as opposite of a lion as a lamb. I mean, wouldn't we all say the lamb is the meekest, the weakest, the cutest animal? Think about the pageant that happens right here on this stage every Christmas. The lamb steals the show. Beautiful, cute, white, innocent. It has that bleat. And every time that bleat happens, the whole audience chuckles and laughs, and the kids say, aw. Now, I know the camel really steals the show, but what steals the heart is that little lamb. That little lamb, so innocent. You cannot have a different contrast, can you? A lion and a lamb. And the Bible tells us that Jesus is both. Now, this is incredible. This lamb, as it had been slain, having seven horns and seven eyes,

0: which are the seven spirits of God set forth into all the earth. What in the world? A lamb that has seven horns? Well, what does a horn represent? A horn is symbolic of power. And the Bible says that Jesus is God. So therefore, he would be all powerful. He has complete power. He is omnipotent. And the seven eyes, well, the seven eyes are symbolic of complete knowledge. And Jesus is omniscient. So this lamb seems weak and meek and helpless, but because he came to be a sacrifice, he has complete power and complete knowledge, and he can be the lion because he came as a lamb. Exodus 12, verse 3 tells us about the lamb and the Passover, and they were ready to leave Egypt, and God told Moses to have each family choose a lamb, a cute, innocent lamb, and take it and kill it and put the blood over the doorpost of the house. And everyone within that house was saved as the angel of death swept through Egypt. And so Jesus, if he's the lamb, so is he the one who came and poured out his blood, and every person that has applied the blood of Christ over their life is saved from the angel of the second death. In other words, if you've applied that blood of that lamb, the lamb of God, Jesus, to your life by faith, by trusting in him, you will not face hell. Isn't that an incredible picture? We also find that in Isaiah 53, it predicts that the Messiah, and everyone says Isaiah 53 is about the Messiah. He was oppressed, he was afflicted, verse 7, yet he opened not his mouth. He is brought as a lamb to the slaughter. Most people thought, and Jewish people thought, that the Messiah was gonna come as the lion and tear up the enemies of Israel and set up his kingdom. But they missed this. They missed that first he was gonna come as a lamb, and by coming as a sacrifice, by coming as a redeemer, he would therefore be qualified to be the ruler.
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0: And this is incredible. John the Baptist proclaimed when he saw Jesus after he met the Lord, the next day he said, "Behold the Lamb of God that takes away the sin of the world." Do you know Revelation says that Jesus is the Lamb 27 times? The Revelation doesn't speak as much about Jesus being the lion, although he is. The emphasis of Scripture is Jesus coming as a sacrifice. This is incredible. The God of all glory, the God that has all power, the God that has all knowledge came to die for me? This is mind-blowing. This is life-changing stuff. The lamb pictures the first coming. The lion pictures the second coming. The lamb is a picture of meekness. The lion is a picture of majesty. The lamb is the savior. The lion is the sovereign. The lamb is the one that was judged. the lion is the judge. The lamb is grace. The lion is government, one and the same in Jesus. The lion of the tribe of Judah, the lamb that was slain. Who is worthy? Who can open up this title deed to the world? Revelation 5:7. And he came and took the book out of the right hand of him that sat on the throne. And when he had taken the book, the four beasts and the 24 elders fell down before the Lamb, having every one of them harps and golden vials full of odors, which are the prayers of the saints. And they sang a new song, saying, "Thou art worthy to take the book, to open the seals thereof. For thou wast slain and hast redeemed us to God by thy blood out of every kindred and tongue and people and nation." You know, a lot of denominations have went through their songs and they took the blood out because they said it was offensive. It was gory. Well, you can't have that hymnal in heaven then, because this song contains the blood of the Lamb. How foolish are we sometimes? It is so beautiful. It is so wonderful, this new song that is sung in heaven. I love that it also talks about all kindreds, all tongues, all people, and all nations. You cannot get as opposite to English as some of the Asian languages. When I travel, I can get by kind of as long as it's Latin letters. I can see sometimes the word and I can recognize the word and I can limp through it. But once you go to a country that has characters that aren't Latin letters, it's over. I have no idea what is going on. And you know what? Who invented languages? Who invented all of this? Of course, it is God. The Bible speaks of it in Genesis, the Tower of Babel. The invention of these languages and all the people of all the world, the blood was shed for all of them. We had better be afraid of God's judgment, of the roar of the lion. We had better be afraid. And the only safe place to be when God's judgment falls is where God's judgment has already fallen. Where has God's judgment already fallen? On the cross, on the Son, on the Lamb. God poured out his anger, his wrath for our sins upon his Son, the perfect Lamb, innocent, meek, lowly. He could have called 10,000 angels. He's all powerful, the seven horns. But he died alone for you and for me. So if you want to avoid the wrath, the roar of the lion, you had better have found Jesus at the cross. He came to redeem you. He is coming again to be the ruler. Jesus came as a lamb so that you and I don't have to fear him as a lion. And when he roars, if you know him, it'll be a roar that will bring confidence to your heart. And you will say, because he's right here, that roar doesn't scare me, but it'll scare all those that are coming against me. Can you imagine that? The power of God. Who is worthy? Who is worthy? They looked all over. Who is worthy? The lion? He is worthy. The lamb? He is worthy. The Lord, he is worthy. So the answer, who is worthy? The lamb, the lion, or the Lord? The answer is yes. Because Jesus is all. He is all in one. And it is because of him that I don't have to fear the judgments that are coming as the scroll is opened one seal at a time. Do you know him? Have you received by faith the Lord Jesus Christ? The Bible makes it very simple for you. He is the Lamb. He said in John 3:16, for God so loved the world that he gave his only begotten Son, that whosoever believeth in him should not perish, but have everlasting life. Perish is this idea of the second death, which is eternal hell. Everlasting life is in heaven with God forever. And we're gonna go more into that and what it's gonna be like in heaven. And some people say, well, I don't wanna be bored. You will not be bored in heaven, I'll promise you that. The most exciting aspects of your life today, it'll be far greater than that. No, heaven is incredible. To be there with the line of the tribe of Judah, you have to have the Lamb over you. In other words, the blood above the doorpost of your life. How do you do that? It says right here, believe, whosoever believeth in him. So how do you put that blood of the Lamb of God above your life? All you do is believe. You trust in Jesus, the Son of God, the Lamb of God that paid the price for your sin. You believe in him. The Bible says you will not perish but have everlasting life. Let's look at this verse, these verses. For by grace are you saved through faith. You know, that's the same word as believe. It's the same word in the Greek. One's a verb, one's a noun. Not of yourselves, it's a gift of God. So many people are trying to earn eternal life when it's not for sale. You can't buy it. Why? Because you don't have enough money. We're all broke. It's so valuable. There's no amount of money or work we could do for it. So how can we be saved? It's through faith, not of ourselves. It's when we say, I can't do it. I put my trust in Jesus. I put that blood over the doorpost of my life. Then I receive the gift of God, that angel of death, of second death will pass over me if the Lamb is over you. In other words, if you have the righteousness of Jesus applied to your life. It's not of works, lest any man should boast. This is something that is free. It's not of us. It's all of Jesus. Have you ever in your life put your trust in him? Say, this really makes sense. I'm starting to understand it. I'm not asking you to understand the whole Bible. I'm just asking you to see from Scripture what we said today. Have you received the Lamb of God? And if you do that, you will not fear the Lion of the tribe of Judah.
2: And if you have received him by faith, when the Lion comes and the roar begins, you won't have to fear because you are on his side. How do you receive the gospel? How can you be saved from your sins? Believing. Believing Jesus is the Son of God who died for your sins and rose again the third day. Trust in him. That's it. Once you've done that, you have eternal life. And that's the greatest news in the entire world. And that means when you put your head on the pillow, you no longer have to worry or fear about the Lion because you have received Jesus, the Lamb of God. We would love to talk to you about that some more. If you have questions, please contact us at 1-800-78-GRACE. 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
1: I'm Ruth Kramer with Mission Network News. A gospel worker's on the run in Pakistan following a military intelligence raid on recording studios operated by FMI. FMI's Nehemiah says security forces confiscated studio equipment.
2: This is not a simple ministry inconvenience. It's a matter of personal safety and survival.
1: The believer who operated the studio and coordinated projects for FMI is nowhere to be found. Thankfully,
2: before LeBeau fled for his safety, he was able to secure the external memory device containing important Christian recordings and ministry content. This gives us hope that the work invested in these recordings has not been completely lost or compromised.
1: Now that you know, will you pray?
2: Please pray for Labib's immediate safety and protection from those seeking to harm him.
1: And what if you never knew that God could understand your prayers? According to Rob Myers of Dora International, that's the experience of many in the deaf community, one of the most marginalized and unreached people groups with the gospel.
3: Many deaf people, because they always have to access the gospel through a hearing person, they assume that they have no direct access to God, that they can't pray to God because God doesn't understand sign language.
1: But perspectives change when they experience a sign language Bible. The story of God sending Moses to deliver his people, a man who couldn't speak well, has assured many deaf believers that they have a purpose. Pray that the deaf learn that God loves them and wants them to have access to him. Find your place in the story at missionnews.org. 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That's missionnews.org. I'm Ruth Kramer.
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1: More than a quarter of Gen Z investors see sports gambling as their long-term financial strategy. A majority of them have bet on sports at least once in the last year, and a recent online survey should concern all of us and was the reason I published my booklet on A Biblical View on Gambling. This is not a new phenomenon. We've always had gambling in one form or another, but this recent surge in young adults gambling illustrates the frustration the younger generation feels about the economy and affordability. Why are they gambling their financial future on sports? Well, opportunity is one reason. The Supreme Court, in a landmark ruling years ago, overturned the federal ban on sports gambling. When you watch a football game this fall, you will see lots of ads for betting platforms. Users can wager minute-by-minute outcomes while watching games live. Payments are instant and thus addictive. Frustration is another reason. Gen Z may be turning to sports betting because they have become convinced that the traditional ways of earning a living don't work for them. They have a higher unemployment rate, most cannot afford a home, and college graduates are smothering under unprecedented levels of student debt. One writer for the Wall Street Journal referred to this attitude as financial nihilism. When conventional investment strategies seem hopeless, many in this generation choose the unlikely possibility of a quick return on investment. 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The idea of dollar cost average might not seem too exciting, but is better than gambling away your life savings. I'm Kirby Anderson, and that's my point of view.
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1: 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God made them in the beginning, male and female.
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Anxiety does not empty tomorrow of its sorrows, but only empties today of its strength. 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

0: Parents give things to their children, a lot of things. Jani Ortlund challenges you to look beyond the physical stuff.
1: It is the best gift you can give your family. It is your own personal integrity before your Heavenly Father. Not tons of money, not social prestige, not the best kids' soccer team, but your actual life as you reverently accept God's call upon you, a life that turns decisively away from self-centeredness and sin, a life that says, Lord, I'm all yours. I'm all in. Whatever you ask, the answer will be yes.
0: This is Revive Our Hearts with Nancy DeMoss Waldemuth, author of Lies Women Believe and the Truth That Sets Them Free. 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
2: 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She's talking about the whole concept of building a spiritual legacy for your children and theirs. To the 10th generation, something I've known Jani to pray for as long as I've known her. Lord, bless our family to the 10th generation. And she figures that's at least 200 years. Oh, that more women were praying that for their family. That mandate to pass on God's truth to coming generations is beautifully seen in Psalm 78, where the psalmist writes, "The Lord established a testimony in Jacob and set up a law in Israel, which he commanded our ancestors to teach to their children." Then the psalmist casts the vision for why God's law, his word, should be passed on. Verse 6, "So that a future generation, children yet to be born, might know." He says that our fathers were to rise and tell their children why, so that they might put their confidence in God and not forget God's works, but keep his commands. You see, the Lord has always intended for his truth to be handed like a baton in a relay race from one generation to the next. And in God's wise design, families are the context within which that happens best and most naturally. So let's pick up where we left off yesterday. Jani Ortlund is talking about ways we can let the gospel set the tone in our homes.
1: When our children were little, we were on an extremely tight budget and we didn't have funds to purchase a lot of books. So I'm going to show you some things that we've used in our family with our kids and grandkids and some things we've purchased. I did bring a book I just received as a gift. It's called Psalm 23. And do you see the colors? It says, "The Lord is my shepherd, I shall not want." And you teach the color brown. "He makes me lie down in green pastures." I don't know if you can see this in the back. But you learn colors. You can start at 6 months with this, with a child, just on your knee. 1 year, we decided to take our kids through the Bible. Actually, it was going to be about 18 months, and we were going to learn a Bible verse per day. Per week. Are you kidding? And so we chose a verse from each book of the Bible, 66 weeks, and it took some extra weeks to review. And

money. What you need to do is spend your heart. There are a lot of resources out there online, the Resource Center, and between you and the Holy Spirit. You will never regret any time you spend teaching your children the word. Let the gospel set the tone in your home. Another way that you can live with future generations in mind is to make your home an outpost of heaven. What's the atmosphere permeating your home? Does love saturate your relationships? Does peace penetrate through your problems? Is kindness king in your home? Ask God to help you develop the power of a gospel culture within your four walls. It doesn't matter how correct doctrine is if that doctrine is not enticing to your children. Do they see you love to live out what you believe? When you talk about obedience or kindness or honesty, are your children seeing you live these out as well? Do your kids enjoy being at home? Do they want to invite friends over? Try to make your home their first outpost, their first resting place on their journey to heaven that tastes a little bit like heaven. The Lord will help you there. A third way you can let the gospel set the tone in your home is to immerse your family in a faithful, living church. Your family needs a gospel community to help build their faith for the future. Do not give up on the church of Jesus Christ. There is no perfect church. Any church you go to will have some sort of imbalance, some sort of problem. There is no perfect church. But here are some things you can look for. Do they honor God's word as eternally true? And do they invest great effort to faithfully teach it to all ages? Do they present the gospel message graciously and with an open invitation? Do you experience healthy relationships among the staff and members and visitors? If you are not immersing your family in a healthy church, you are risking your children's faith for the future. Please do not give up on the Church of Jesus Christ. He died to make us one. I know we fight a lot within the church, like any family does. Don't give up. Find a good church and bring your kids. Now, another way of letting, well, just helping to live 10 generations out, is to rejoice in biblical marriage. Some of you may be divorced. Some of you may be single, raising children. But you can still rejoice wherever you are in your life. Each one of us can rejoice in God's plan for marriage. Now, if you are married, cultivate a happy, beautiful marriage as best you can that makes the gospel attractive to your children. God's word is unashamedly pro-romance, so why shouldn't you be? Think of all the love stories in it and some of the passages that are erotic, like the Song of Solomon or Proverbs 5. God values and celebrates love and sex in marriage. And he calls for married women to enjoy their God-blessed romance. Your marriage is so much more important than your own happiness. It took me years to figure that out. Marriage is an unconditional commitment to an imperfect person. That means at times you will be unhappy. Being unhappy is not the worst thing in life.

0: There is so much more at stake in your marriage than your personal fulfillment. Ask God, the one you promised on that day you married. You made your promise before him. Ask God for the grace and strength to live above your own hurt, feelings, your disappointments, your frustrations, your resentment, your bitterness. This isn't always easy, but it is worth it. God will build something great out of two people who just keep working at fulfilling their promise to him about how they would treat each other throughout their whole life together. And give your children a visual of what this can look like. Coach your children for their own future marriages. Talk to them about keeping promises and let them see you keep your promises day to day, both big and small. Older children need to hear from us that sexual union is more than mere physical pleasure, wonderful as that is. God created us as men and women, and God designed marriage to be the union of one man with one woman. Your children are being raised in a culture where that is confused. You need to be encouraging your children that you're praying for their spouse. You look forward to the day when they marry. Let me suggest one final way for you to live today with your future generations in mind, and then I'm going to bring us to close. Teach your children to obey you. There's a lot I could say about specifics, about working with children, how we taught our children different things. But one building block in a family of faith is learning to balance discipline and structure along with play and spontaneity. The danger is to emphasize one over the other. The path of wisdom holds the two together, making obedience both winsome and compulsory. You are training your children in how they should respond to God by how you let them respond to you. You see, you, as a parent or a grandparent, stand in the place of God. You are performing God-like functions as God's special agents. Think of it: loving, providing, caring for, protecting. 2 Timothy 3, verses 1 through 5 show us that disobedience to parents indicates a corrupt, out of control, anti-God spirit. Is your child disrespectful to you? Then why would you expect him to honor God as he grows? The way your child obeys you now is setting a pattern for how he will obey God later. Help him obey his heavenly Father. Everyone is always under some authority figure. Even adults, we're under governmental authorities and ultimately under God's authority. Teach your children to honor you even before they completely understand what that means. The fifth commandment says, honor your mother and father, that your days may be long in the land that the Lord your God is giving you. The fifth commandment is about the flow of human relationships. And at the very center of all relations is that between the parent and a child. A child's whole life is shaped by his parents. The family is the first and primary set of relationships and the beginning of all human society. In that fifth commandment, God shows us how to live together in close family units, which will in turn affect every relationship outside the home. God's desire is to preserve the intergenerational continuance of a vibrant faith in God, which will bear far-reaching effects. I believe if a child is taught to honor his parents, he will obey them. What is honor? Well, it comes from that Hebrew word that means weight, heavy. If you honor someone, you give them weight. We need to be good examples here too. How do your children hear you honor others? What do they hear you say about your parents or your in-laws or your preacher or the policeman who just gave you a ticket? Well, let me suggest just a few simple ways that you can teach your child to obey you, starting at a very young age. Decide what is most important to you. You'll grow weary if you're trying to correct absolutely everything. In our home, it was kindness, honesty, and cheerful hard work. Those were the three things I wanted to emphasize. Follow through on your instructions. If they can't obey you, help them. If they won't obey you, make them or discipline them. Surviving a firm no as a little 18-month-old or 2-year-old and all the frustration that follows will strengthen your baby. Self-control, endurance, being able to tell himself no when he is on his own is learned when you can hear a no from your parent and follow through on it. Make the pain of any disobedience outweigh the pleasure of that disobedience if he were to disobey. Without this, any discipline you administer will be meaningless. It will be fruitless. Don't discipline your child unless it works. If you're disciplining your child for a certain thing over and over and over again, it's not working. Deal with anger at a young age. I don't have time to go into that, but we tried to do that when our kids were really young, trying to figure out what's at the root of that child's anger. Is it fatigue, self-justification, pride, jealousy? We had to teach our kids what was worthy of fighting for. And then finally, give many rewards. Children should learn that good and pleasure go together as surely as sin and pain. Reward cheerful, quick obedience and good manners, kindness, respect, hard work, all those qualities that you long to see developed in your child. You will be grateful for every effort you put into helping your child obey you. If you want more ideas on this, I refer to this a lot in my book on the Ten Commandments, His Loving Law, My Lasting Legacy. Now, let me conclude in this way. Here is what your family needs most from you. If you hear nothing else, hear this final few minutes. It is the best gift you can give your family. It is your own personal integrity before your Heavenly Father. Not tons of money, not social prestige, not the best kids' soccer team, but your actual life as you reverently accept God's call upon you, a life that turns decisively away from self-centeredness and sin, a life that turns toward Jesus and His way, saying, "Behold, the handmaiden of the Lord, be it done unto me according to your word." A life that says, "Lord, I'm all yours. I'm all in. Whatever you ask, the answer will be yes." It's in the Lord's Prayer. Your kingdom come, your will be done. It's a pre-approved prayer. By God's grace, for His glory, you can give yourself to the future destiny of your family. It was God who created the family as a sacred institution, Genesis 2, 18 through 25. It was God who set precedent by blessing Abraham and his family, Genesis 17, 1 through 7. That family grew into the family of Christ Himself. Galatians 3:29. Do you see how God loves family? It is God who builds families in every generation, Psalm 127. And it is your family, yes, your family, broken and messy as it may be, where God's blessing can come and live and last. Daniel 4:34, for his dominion is an everlasting dominion, and his kingdom endures from generation to generation, to the 10th generation and beyond. You do not need to make it happen. Let God give it to you. Start where you are, messy as it always is. Turn to Christ moment by moment, trusting him for your next step, and just keep going. He will help you to be the mom or the grandmother or the Sunday school teacher or the auntie that your family needs and that our future needs. And your imperfect but faithful commitment will matter long into the future. We might feel small at times, even defeated in our day-to-day routines. But the truth is, we do matter. And we will still matter even 200 years from now. The memory of the righteous is a blessing. Proverbs 10:7. May it be so in each one of our families here. Let's pray. Father, we feel weak, we feel small, sometimes we feel defeated, but we know that is not of you. And Father, some of us are scared. Oh Lord, we bring our anxieties to you over our children or our marriage. We don't know what the future is, but we claim to our phrase for this weekend that heaven rules and heaven will rule according to your good plan. And so we look to you. I pray for every family represented here today. Lord, I pray, would you give them a story to tell that will last even to the 10th generation? For your name, for your glory, it's all for you, Jesus. Amen.
1: Amen. Yes, it's all for you, Jesus, for your glory. What a wonderful long-range perspective we're hearing there from Janie Ortlund. Janie mentioned some resources that can help you in your own journey to have more of that outlook. We've put links to them in the transcript of today's program. 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I hope you're coming away from Janie's message with some fresh ideas and maybe greater excitement for how you can invest in coming generations. 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It's relevant to every generation. And that's why here at Revive Our Hearts, we have a long-term view. 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

0: Well, hello again. Do you remember a few days back when I talked about setting aside time each day to read the Bible and pray? You know, as I was doing that early this morning, having my devotions, as I say, I ran across a verse that reminded me of poetry. It's found in Proverbs chapter 29, verse 23. And it simply says, "A man's pride shall bring him low, but honor shall uphold the humble in spirit." We all felt pretty smart there for a while. After all, the Ferris wheel operator had fallen for our trick. He stole that empty old wallet right out of little Jim's pocket. Then when poetry pointed out the error of our plan, we suddenly didn't feel so smart. Like the verse says, we all fell pretty low. I know you're anxious to get on with the story. So let's join the Sugar Creek gang on the carnival grounds.
1: We've got to move fast. This guy might skip out of town.
2: You think the sheriff will believe us?
1: He's got to.
3: Before you call the sheriff, listen to this. As little Jim and I stood next to the Ferris wheel operator, I noticed the sunglasses he was wearing. They looked just like my dad's.
4: That's pretty far-fetched, Bill. I think you're imagining things.
3: It is possible if he was the one who stole our car. Dad said he left his sunglasses in the car. I remember him telling that to the sheriff.
1: What made you think the Ferris wheel operator was wearing your dad's sunglasses?
3: They were bent on the left side.
4: Well, so were my dad's sunglasses.
3: No.
4: So are 1,000 people's sunglasses.
1: Circus is right. Your evidence is pretty flimsy, Bill. Besides, it doesn't make sense to think the Ferris wheel operator stole your dad's car. I mean, why in the world would he stay in town after he committed a theft like that? If I were him, I'd sure run.
5: No, you'd just walk, poetry.
1: Oh, very funny, Dragonfly.
3: I still think those were my dad's sunglasses.
6: Arguing isn't going to get us anywhere.
4: Little Jim's right.
1: Then let's go ahead and call the sheriff.
4: We'll probably have to wait till tomorrow to meet with him. It's getting dark. The sheriff's probably long since gone home.
1: We should still at least call him tonight. Even if this Ferris wheel operator turns out to be only a pickpocket, the sheriff ought to know about it.
4: Hello, Sheriff. This is Big Jim.
7: Oh, hello, Big Jim. What's on your mind?
4: It's about the Sugar Creek Carnival.
7: I understand they're having a fine turnout. I'm glad. I'm kind of worried after they switched the date so quick like that.
4: Sheriff, the gang and I have been to the carnival several times, and...
7: Yeah, glad to hear you boys have found something else to do rather than detective work. Like I say, it's not that I don't appreciate your willingness. It's just that it's not safe for boys your age. By the way, hope I didn't hurt your feelings the other day.
4: No, that's fine, Sheriff. While we were at the carnival, we saw something we felt you should know about.
7: Oh, what's that?
4: Well, Dragonfly and I were waiting to ride the Ferris wheel one time, and while we were watching the Ferris wheel operator, we saw him steal a wallet from someone's pocket.
7: You did?
4: And that's not all. We went back tonight to see if he'd do it again.
7: You did?
4: We put an old wallet in Little Jim's pocket and left it sticking out a little bit so the man could get to it easily. And guess what?
7: He took it.
4: That's right, he took it.
7: I don't know quite what to make of that. Tell you what, why don't you and the gang stop by the office sometime tomorrow afternoon? Say, 1:30? And we'll talk about the whole thing then.
3: Tell him about the sunglasses, Big Jim.
4: Shh, quiet, Bill.
7: What was that?
4: Oh, nothing, Sheriff. 1:30 sounds fine.
7: Okay, we'll see you then.
4: Bye.
1: What did he say, Big Jim?
4: He wants to meet with us at 1:30 tomorrow afternoon.
6: I can't go. That's when my piano teacher comes.
4: We'll let you know what happens, Little Jim.
5: Did he sound interested, like he believed you?
4: I think so. Sometimes I don't know what to make of the sheriff.
3: Why didn't you tell him about the sunglasses?
4: He gets too involved. We can tell him that tomorrow if you want.
5: But you do think he's taking us seriously.
4: Yeah, I do. Why else would he have agreed to meet with us?
3: So it's 1:30 tomorrow, huh?
4: Yep, 1:30. Well, see you then.

0: Uh-huh. I see. Nothing at all on a stolen wallet, huh? Oh, certainly. Oh, going well. Hmm? Of course. Glad to hear about it. Excuse me a moment. Come in. Now, what was that? I see. Well, thanks for your time. Now, be sure and let me know if you hear anything. All right. Goodbye. Oh, hello, boys.
1: Hi, sir.
0: Circus, would you shut the door behind you there?
2: Oh, sure.
0: Afternoon, boys.
3: Afternoon, Sheriff.
0: Just got off the phone with the Sugar Creek Carnival chairman. He says they haven't had any reports of stolen wallets.
4: Well, we do.
0: So I hear. Now, tell me a little bit about this investigation that you boys have been carrying out.
3: It started last Saturday night. The gang went to the carnival just for the fun of it.
0: Yeah, it's good to hear that the Sugar Creek gang does do something just for the fun of it.
3: But it didn't turn out that way.
0: I wouldn't expect it to, knowing you boys. Yeah, go on.
3: Well, we were standing in line, waiting to ride the Ferris wheel.
5: But before that, we rode the Tilt-A-Whirl. It was great.
0: I'm sure it was.
3: Circus, we've got to get on with the story. Now, as we were standing there in line, well, Dragonfly, you were the one that saw it happen. You tell him.
6: Okay.

0: Positive. Big Jim didn't believe it at first either. So I told him to look in this guy's tool chest. He had one next to the levers that control the Ferris wheel.
1: And?
0: Big Jim?
2: And I saw the wallet with my own eyes.
1: It could have been the operator's own wallet. Maybe Dragonfly, you thought you saw him take it when actually he was just placing it in his toolbox.
3: Oh, no, Sheriff. Now, there are two problems with that, Sheriff.
1: What are they?
3: First, when Dragonfly pointed this out to the rest of us, I observed the Ferris wheel operator closely. It was obvious he already had a wallet in his back pocket. Now, what would he want with two?
1: That's a good observation, Poetry. And second?
3: If he actually didn't steal the wallet, how do you explain what we saw him do last night?
1: And what did you see him do last night?
3: Steal another wallet. You see, we placed an old junky wallet in Big Jim's pocket.
1: Oh, that's right. Big Jim was telling me that last night. Big Jim, I thought you said it was Little Jim who you used for the setup.
2: Well, we tried it on both of us, Sheriff. When I had it, the operator didn't fall for it. But when we tried it with Little Jim, he snatched it right up.
1: That's interesting. Yeah, I must say you boys have done some fine work, for the most part.
3: What do you mean?
1: Well, you told me you used an old junky wallet for the setup, right?
3: Yes, sir.
1: And any money or identification cards inside?
3: No, sir.
1: Any pictures?
3: No.
1: Mm-hmm. Who do you suppose would carry around a wallet like that?
3: It was my fault. I really should have thought some more. It's just that we won't.
1: It's nobody's fault. It's the fault of inexperience. Which is why I'm not too thrilled about your wanting to do all this detective work. You boys might have scared him off. But I've got to hand it to you. You've done some fine work, some good thinking.
4: Sheriff, there's more.
1: What's that, Bill?
4: I was with Little Jim when the Ferris wheel operator stole the wallet. And as I was watching this guy, I noticed that he was wearing my father's sunglasses. I'm sure he was.
1: And what makes you so sure, Mr. Collins?
4: The left bow was bent.
1: I don't know if I buy that or not.
4: But
1: sunglasses look an awful lot alike, Bill. I remember your father telling me his sunglasses were in the car, but I just don't know.
2: That's what we told him, Sheriff.
1: Bill, it's natural to want the Ferris wheel operator to be the car thief. You saw him do wrong, so placing all the guilt on him comes naturally. But it's highly unlikely that he did steal your dad's car. Anybody with half a brain would get out of town quick, at least for a while.
4: But there is a slight chance, isn't there?
1: Very slight. I won't throw it out altogether, but I'm not going to pursue the idea either.
2: Sheriff, we were thinking that maybe you should come to the carnival tonight.
1: And do what?
2: Well, we could try our setup on the Ferris wheel operator again.
4: Yeah.
2: This time we'll use a better wallet. You could get one, couldn't you, Sheriff?
1: Ooh, I think I could arrange that.
2: Well, it's worth a try at least, isn't it?
1: Yeah, what time do you want to meet?
2: You mean you'll come?
1: I'll come.
5: Okay.
1: 7 o'clock sound good?
2: Fine with me. How about the rest of you guys?
6: Sounds good to me.
4: Now, how are we going to get there?
1: Well, some of you are welcome to ride with me, but there isn't room for everybody.
2: I know. I've got to work this afternoon at the grocery store. I'll drive the pickup to the store and swing by Little Jim's house after work.
1: We ought to be able to squeeze everybody else in the squad car.
3: Okay, then. 7 o'clock it is.

0: guys got the sheriff to say yes?
1: Sure did, Little Jim.
0: Wow, I didn't think anybody could change his mind about anything.
1: We haven't really changed it. We just got him to agree to come. Oh, look, there's the entrance to the carnival.
0: There's Dragonfly and Circus. Everybody's there.
1: Including the sheriff. Guess I'll pull in and park. Well, that's nice. There's a slot open right next to the sheriff's car. I'll just swing the front end in here. How much room do I have on your side, Little Jim?
0: A couple feet at least.
1: Ease her in. There we go. Good enough. Let's go, Little Jim. Be sure to lock your door.
0: Okay.
2: Well, I see we all made it in one piece.
1: Let's not waste any time. We'll go directly to the Ferris wheel.
2: Lead on, boys.

0: Well, where is he?
1: I don't know. He was here last night.
0: And he isn't here tonight?
1: Oh, guess not.
2: It's all my fault. If I would have just been smarter. Now he skipped town.
1: Maybe not, Poetry. Maybe he's got the night off.
0: Hmm.

0: Very unlikely. Outfits like this one don't have a surplus of workers. Usually they all work every hour of the day.
1: And we've already searched the entire area to find them.
0: Well, I can understand your disappointment, but what's happened tonight doesn't surprise me. Not in the least. No offense, boys, but you simply can't take on an investigation like this without experience. The kind of experience that comes with age. Now, as much as I appreciate your willingness and enthusiasm, I'm going to have to ask that you step out of this investigation.

0: Sheriff's office.
1: Hello, Sheriff. This is Bill Wright from the Sugar Creek Hardware.
0: Yes, yes. What's on your mind?
1: Well, Sheriff, a few minutes ago, I got a call from the shopkeeper down the street. He stayed late taking an inventory. He stepped out to get a sandwich. He walked by my store and said it had been broken into.
0: Have you checked it out?
1: Well, you better believe I did.
0: And?
1: Well, it had been broken into, all right. You know, that front pane of glass was smashed into a million pieces.
0: Well, what did he take?
1: Well, I checked the register right away, Sheriff. I could have sworn I locked that. Guess I didn't, though, because he took over several $100s.
0: Any merchandise missing?
1: Well, now, that's the part I just can't figure out. You know, we had a lot of valuable equipment out there in the open, and there was a lot of stuff small enough so that he could have made off with a real haul if he wanted to, but all he took was a container of engine coolant.
0: You said engine coolant?
1: That's right, just one container. I can't figure it out for the life of me, Sheriff. Why, that just don't make sense.
0: Mr. Wright, it makes a lot of sense to me. Yes, sirree, a lot of sense.
2: A thief breaks into Mr. Wright's hardware store, steals several $100s, and one container of engine coolant. Does that make any sense to you? Oh, there's lots more to tell, but I'm afraid right here is as far as we're going to get today in our story, The Sugar Creek Gang and the Thief in Town, based on characters by Paul Hutchins. Thanks for listening. So long, and I'll be seeing you.

We greet our friends everywhere with Chapter 35 of Perilous Journey, the story of John Bunyan. Today featuring the 8th episode of his Pilgrim's Progress. This is another in the series Stories of Great Christians, and comes to you from the radio studios of the Moody Bible Institute in

0: While John Bunyan was reading his book, Pilgrim's Progress, to fellow Puritans in Bedford Jail, his friends outside the prison were working hard to get John released. The political scene in England seemed to grow more and more chaotic, and Bunyan's supporters, trying to get him freed, sought to take advantage of King Charles' increasingly liberal religious policies. But one had to work fast. There was no telling what the future might bring, especially since the enemies of the king were gaining more and more power.
1: Are you expecting any more visitors today, John?
2: Oh, Matthias. No. Dr. Owen stopped by to tell me he had spoken again to the Bishop of Lincoln.
1: How are things going?
2: Well, to listen to John Owen, I shall be released any day now. And all the rest of the religious prisoners as well. That means you too, Matthias.
1: Wonderful.
2: If it happens, yes. But the laws change from day to day, it seems. Who knows what will happen tomorrow?
1: One can always hope tomorrow will bring freedom.
2: And I do. But it must be as God wills.
3: I saw you talking to Matthias, John. I assume we're going to begin reading again?
2: Well, might as well.
3: Any more news about your release?
1: John says things are going well.
3: Really? Well, that's good news.
2: Yes. There's so much I want to do when I get out.
1: It's not easy to pastor a flock in prison, eh, John?
2: It's impossible. I'm no pastor now. But when I am free...
1: We all have plans, don't we, Thomas?
3: Yes.
2: What's young Thomas planning, I'd like to know?
3: When I'm out of here, I'm getting married.
2: Well, now.
3: Barbara Stobie. Do you know her, John?
2: I don't think so. Who's her father?
3: James Stobie, the blacksmith. He's new in Bedford. Perhaps he came after you were put to jail.
2: There's so many now in church. I've lost track of the newcomers.
3: She's lovely, John. You'd remember her if you'd ever seen her. Blue eyes, hair like silk.
1: I'm sure John will meet the young Barbara Thomas, since it's likely he'll be the one to marry the two of you. But now, John, haven't we had enough talk about getting out of jail and what we're going to do? I came here to hear some reading.
3: Yeah, and I, too.
2: Well, it's about time all this foolish talk was done with, and we get on with the book.
3: And to think we've just finished hearing about Talkative.
1: What do you mean?
3: Well, he was a man full of empty talk, and we've just been chattering to ourselves about nothing.
1: So your marriage is nothing now?
3: No, but we have wasted time talking.
2: It is a danger, even in this jail, I suppose. But you must remember, the point about Mr. Talkative was that he was a devil at home and an angel abroad. That is, his wonderful talk about the things of God had no relation to his life at all. His personal life was as unregenerate as any drunkard in a London pub.
1: And thank God that's not true of us, even if we do talk too much.
3: Thank God. Well, I was really only half jesting about our talk.
2: Yes, we know. But to get on with the book. After Talkative left Faithful and Christian, the two pilgrims continued on until they came to a wideness, till they came to a wilderness. They made their way through this, and then saw someone coming after them. Let's see, where are we now? Ah, yes. Oh, said Faithful to his brother, who comes yonder? Then Christian looked and said, it is my good friend Evangelist. Now was Evangelist come up to them, and thus saluted them.
4: Peace be to you, dearly beloved, and peace be to your helpers.
5: Oh, welcome, Evangelist. Just seeing you reminds me of all the good you've done for us.
6: And a thousand welcomes from me. You don't know how wonderful it is to meet you again.
4: You must tell me all the things that have happened since I saw you last, Christian and Faithful.
3: This has been very interesting, and I'm glad. Not that you've had troubles, but that you've been the victors over them. I have sowed and you have reaped, and the day is coming when we shall all rejoice together. That is, in due season you shall reap if you faint not.
5: We shall try to persevere with all our hearts.
4: The crown is before you. So run that you may be able to obtain it. Hold fast, therefore. Let no man take your crown. You are not yet out of gunshot range of the devil. Let the kingdom be always before you, and believe steadfastly concerning the things that are invisible. Let nothing that is on this side of the world get within you. And above all, look well to your own hearts and to the lusts thereof, for they are deceitful above all things and desperately wicked. Set your faces like a flint. You shall have all power in heaven and earth on your side.
5: We appreciate what you've said, Evangelist. But don't stop. You've always given us such good advice. Even given us an idea of what was ahead of us. Go on.
4: You've heard in the words of the gospel that you must go through many tribulations before you can enter into the kingdom of heaven. Therefore, you can't expect to go very long in your pilgrimage without trouble of some sort or another. There is immediately before you a severe testing. As you can see, you're almost out of this wilderness, and you'll soon come to a town in which you'll be set upon by enemies. They'll struggle with you until they kill you. You can be sure that one or both of you must seal the testimony that you bear with blood. But be faithful even in death, and the king will give you a crown of life.
5: I didn't realize it would end so soon.
6: Nor I.
4: If only one of you dies in the town ahead, he'll be better off than the one who lives, even if his torture is severe and his death violent, because he will arrive at the celestial city first and will escape many of the miseries that the other will meet on the rest of the journey. When you get to the town, remember what I've told you, and commit your souls to God and well-doing, as unto a faithful Creator. Farewell.
5: Farewell.
6: Farewell, Evangelist. Until we meet again in the city of God.

0: I can see the town vanity that Evangelist spoke of.
1: There is a fair going on outside its gates.
0: Yes, yes, I've heard what is sold there.
1: What?
0: Oh, houses, lands, trades, social positions, honors, success, titles, countries, kingdoms, lusts, pleasures, delights of all sorts. And harlots, wives, husbands, children, masters, servants, lives, blood, bodies, souls, silver, gold, and whatnot.
1: The town has a fitting name, Vanity.
0: Yes, it does. Also, I've heard, too, that you can see, and for nothing, thefts, murders, lying, all of a blood-red color, as well as jugglings, cheats, games, plays, fools, and silly crimes of all kinds.
1: Well, we're coming up to the fair. We'll see soon enough what is here.
2: Are these two pitiful creatures coming to the fair?
3: Look how funny they are. Where did they ever get those coats they're wearing?
4: They're fools are crazy to come to a fair dressed like that.
0: We're going to the Celestial City. We must pass through your fair in order to be on with our journey.
1: Please let us pass.
2: What are they talking about?
3: I can't understand a word they say.
4: They sound like some foreigners from another country. Where are you from, anyhow?
1: We come from the City of Destruction.
3: Never heard of it.
1: And are going to the City of Zion.
3: Zion? What's that?
0: It is the City of God.
4: You see, they are crazy. Every time you ask them where they are going, they give a different answer. And nobody knows where any of the places they name are.
3: Perhaps they're bewitched.
5: Just a minute now. Maybe they have money to buy.
2: Oh, they wouldn't have money to spend.
4: Yeah, they might. Have you come to buy? Look at all the bulls. Look at what we have here.
0: No, I pray that God will turn my eyes from looking at vanity.
2: What did he say?
3: I haven't made out anything he said yet.
4: I asked what you want to buy.
1: We buy the truth.
6: My both! My both is overchained! Get those chickens! My chickens!
7: Stop this! Stop this! Stop this! Stop this! Stop this now! What's going on here?
6: Someone overturned my booth. I've lost all my chickens. And it's their fault.
7: Who are these strangers?
3: They are the cause of all the trouble. Everything was fine until they came.
4: I believe they are mad. And it cannot be understood at all.
2: We have been trying to find out why they are here, but they won't tell.
7: Who are you?
0: I am called Christian. My companion is Faithful, and we are going to the City of Zion. To get there, we must pass through your fair.
1: We have done nothing amiss.
7: Take these men to the court. I can't understand what they are trying to say, but they're hiding something by their strange talk. We will have a proper hearing. Quiet. Quiet. We will need to have order. Now, let the strangers be brought forward. Now, who are you?
1: We are pilgrims and strangers in this world.
7: All right. Where are you going?
0: We journey to our own country, which is the heavenly Jerusalem.
3: He told me he was going to Zion.
7: Quiet. Why are you wearing such strange clothing?
0: Our Lord gave us these coats. Coats of his righteousness.
7: Quiet! Quiet! Let the prisoner speak.
1: We have done nothing to make the men of this fair so angry. All we want is to pass through the fair. When we were asked what we wanted to buy, we answered the truth. And this incited the men to fury. All we answered was the truth.
7: I find it impossible to understand any of the answers you've given me. What is a pilgrim? Who's ever heard of the country of heavenly Jerusalem? Or Zion? Or the person you call Lord who put such strange clothing on you? And what is truth? You are not giving proper answers. You two men are not as innocent as you claim, since you are the cause of such an uproar at this fair. Therefore, you will be beaten, smeared with dirt, and placed in a cage as an example to all rabble-rousers for all to see.
8: Have courage, faithful.
1: I am not afraid.
7: Let the whips and cages be brought out. Let the beatings begin.

have heard Chapter 35 of Perilous Journey, the story of John Bunyan, today featuring the 8th episode of his Pilgrim's Progress. This is another in the series Stories of Great Christians, and comes to you from the radio studios of the Moody Bible Institute in Chicago.

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1: Well, hello, good neighbor. I hope you're wide awake and raring to go. And of course, well, it's noon where you're at or whatever time it is. But I thank God for all of you. We're going to get right to a song because I want to get to Exodus chapter 2. You know, I just can't get over yesterday how that you take every one of the Western United States from Colorado this way and you kill every single person. And that's about what we've killed with babies in the last 50 some years. My goodness, what a nation. What a sad situation. Call me blessed. Brother Mark Rogers, you bring your family in here and sing for us, will you? Don't call me lucky. Call me blessed. One day.

Praise God for that. That is the son-in-law and daughter to Brother, Brother John, I can't believe I can't remember his last name, Pasco Washington. And he is such a great, great man of God. And I thank God for all the years he served God. I want to say he just turned 87, Brother Paisley, and he is a great man. This is his son-in-law, great evangelist. Thank God for you. Well, Alvin Martinez, come on in here, will you? I love Alvin Martinez. He is a great, great soul winner. Loves God, loves the things of God, and his wife as well. They love souls, and they're after them all the time. He asked the question in a song, who am I? Who am I that a king would bleed and die for? Think of that. Exodus chapter 2, we'll get there just momentarily. Brother Alvin Martinez sings for us, who am I?

0: has a plan for every single life. And the Egyptians were killing baby boys. Well, God's going to spare a man by the name of Moses. Now, chapter 3 and chapter 4 especially, he's going to say, God, I'm not the man. But God's going to say, you're the man. And the Bible says there went out a man of the house of Levi, and he took a wife of the daughter of Levi, and the woman conceived and bare a son. And when she could no longer hide him, she took him for an ark and the bulrushes and daubed it with slime and pitch and put the child therein, and she laid it in the flags of the river brink. And his sister stood afar off to see what was going to be done to him. And the daughter of Pharaoh, God had it all planned. The daughter of Pharaoh came down to wash herself at the river, and the maidens walked alongside the riverside. And when she saw the ark among the flags, she sent her maid to fetch it. And when she opened it, she saw the child. And behold, the baby wept, and she had compassion on him. Thank God for this sweet lady. This is one of the Hebrew children, she said. And his sister to Pharaoh's daughter, shall I go and call thee a nurse of the Hebrew women, that she may nurse the child for thee? And Pharaoh's daughter said to her, go. And the maid went and called the child's mother. Take the child away, nurse it for me, and I will give thee thy wages. She was paid to raise her son. And brought him to Pharaoh's daughter, and he became her son. She called his name Moses, because I drew him out of the water. Here was a little boy that was destined to die, and God in his mercy, God in his grace, God in his wisdom, he saw to it that Moses was going to live. I heard a preacher, 30 or 40 years ago, said that, he said this, I don't have the proof to authenticate this, but he said Moses is, I think he said, that one of the top seven men in world history that changed the world. Well, I know he changed our, because our government is based upon the law. And our government is formed from the Bible. And so God used Moses because he's going to use it to organize the children of Israel. He's going to rescue the children of Israel. You know, God, there's a miracle in the making, just one for you, the Savior. Every day of your life, it's a miracle. You know, it's a miracle. You stop and think of my heart. My heart beats, what is it? I don't know, 60 times a minute or so. But whatever it is, it's 4 ounces of blood. I know that. It's pushing through my body all the way. It courses through my God. God's been doing that in my life for all these many long, long years I've been alive. God has made sure that my lungs have worked every night. My kidneys have worked every night. My heart works every night. And God makes sure that my spleen is in order. And God makes sure that my brain is still there. And God makes sure that everything's in order. Everything's in order in my life. And God's preserved me for this moment. And I want to say that God's preserved you. Do not, a man was in church Sunday night again. He's been coming every single service now. And another man in service, every single service. I know of two, but maybe more than that. Four men said in the last 3 months, they came in different times, all about 4 weeks in a row. Each one said, this is my last stop. I'm going to go commit suicide. All four of them got saved. I know that two are coming Sunday school, Sunday morning, Sunday night, Wednesday night. And they're growing in the Lord. And I saw one man, he put on a suit, and he was so despondent and stared off in the future. And he was but he got saved, and he's got a suit on, and he sings the songs of Zion. He brought his two adult children, and they both got saved, his daughter and his son. And next thing I saw, they got baptized. Next thing I saw, I didn't have to tell the boy put on a suit, and he comes to church with his dad. Hey, I want to tell, God has a plan for your life. God has a plan for you to witness to someone today, to tell someone the good news, and it may be the last opportunity for that person before they're going to take their life, and they'll say, I don't need to take my life now. I want to live. I want to have my life count for Jesus. You know, today, don't call me lucky. Call me blessed. Who am I that a king should bleed and die for? Two great songs. God has you exactly where he wants you. Be used of him today. Have a happy spirit. Smile at everyone. Say hello to everybody. Let the other car go in front of you. Let the person go in line in front of you. Just be kind to everyone. Let's be good Christians today. Well, we're out of time already, and I thank God for chapter 1 of Exodus, chapter 2. This is going to be a great study together. God preserved Moses for a high calling. We're going to see that calling tomorrow and the next day. And I pray that it'll be a blessing. Thank God for all of you. Write me a note, if you will, revivaltime@nvbc.org. Father, bless our dear, dear listeners. I thank you for each one in every state, in every country of the world this morning. God, give them a great day for thee as we seek to serve thee and lift up your name above every name. In Jesus' precious name I ask this. Amen.
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9: In our busy world, family time is frequently neglected. It is vital that we give attention to our families while we can. And it is especially important to give attention to what God says in His Word about our homes. 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
10: The day that a child is born is such a special day. For mom, for dad, I remember holding each one of our children in my arms for the first time, and how profound it is, what a moving thing it is. And yet, all of us who've lived a little while know that having children and having a home is not just one special day. It's not just the birthday. No, there's life after that. It's not just the wedding. It's the marriage that comes after that. It's a process. And most all of us are very well acquainted with the birth of our Lord Jesus Christ, the miraculous way in which God worked in Mary's life, how he ministered and spoke to Joseph, how he led their family in those early days. But I think very often we do not give enough thought to what home life must have been like for them after the birth of our Lord Jesus. You remember Joseph had to continue to follow the promptings of God. You remember when he took a little detour for the safety of the child, and then at the right moment, the angel says, now it's safe, you can come back. You see, it's a process. There's a journey for every family, and it's not about the destination. It's about simply taking the next step. And so, for the next several days, I'd like to draw your attention to a little portion of Scripture at the end of Luke chapter 2. Now, the beginning of Luke 2, we have the birth. But at the end of Luke 2, we have the boyhood of our Lord Jesus. It is the only picture we're given in Scripture of the youthful years of our Lord Jesus Christ. And may I caution you, don't read into Scripture. I think it's good to read Scripture with a sanctified imagination to try to see what's being said and put yourself in the story. But it's not good to add to Scripture, to try to fill in blanks Because if God wanted us to know certain things, he would have told us. There are silent years, and there are in-between times, and there's a message even in that. But here is the one portrait we have of the youth of our Lord Jesus and of his relationship to Mary and Joseph. Beginning in Luke 2 and verse number 39, the Bible says, "And when they had performed all things according to the law of the Lord, they returned into Galilee to their own city Nazareth. And the child grew and waxed strong in spirit, filled with wisdom, and the grace of God was upon him." Let me just pause for a moment before we go any further and just point out to you that in verse 39, mom and dad are doing what's right. And in verse 40, the child is the blessed beneficiary of that. Friends, when you and I obey God, our children will know greater blessing as a result. Now, certainly they'll come to a place where they have to make their own choices and their own decisions. But I think sometimes we want our children to live in verse 40 when we're not living in verse number 39. Now, Luke 2:39 says, "They performed all things according to the law of the Lord." They did exactly what God said to do, the way God said to do it. When we're living lives of obedience, our children grow up in that spirit, in that attitude. And so the Bible says of our Lord Jesus, "The child grew and waxed strong in spirit, filled with wisdom, and the grace of God was upon him." Could I simply point out that the emphasis of his growth is on the internal, on the spiritual, on what truly matters. And in our homes, that's where our emphasis should be, not on all the peripheral things and the material things, no, but on the things that truly matter, the things that are going to last the rest of their life, and yes, the things that will last for all eternity. And then we're given a very specific illustration of this in the lives of Joseph, Mary, and our Lord Jesus. The Bible says, "Now his parents went to Jerusalem every year at the feast of the Passover, and when he was 12 years old, they went up to Jerusalem after the custom of the feast. And when they had fulfilled the days, as they returned, the child Jesus tarried behind in Jerusalem, and Joseph and his mother knew not of it. But they, supposing him to have been in the company, went a day's journey, and they sought him among their kinsfolk and acquaintance, and when they found him not, they turned back again to Jerusalem, seeking him." May I pause and say that most parents at some point have lost a child. I mean by that, left a child in a car. I got separated from a child in a store. I remember years ago, Tammy and I went to a wedding. We drove separately. We met there. And at the end, we decided to go somewhere to eat, and we both had children, and we left. We got to the restaurant, got out of the car, and Morgan was there, Grant was there, and I said to my wife, "Where's Lauren?" She said, "She's with you." I said, "No, she's with you." At that moment, we had the horrifying realization we had left a child behind. Our phone rang, and our pastor's wife, God bless her, said, "Are you missing something?" And so we turned around and found the missing child. It's always the middle child, isn't it? I understand something of what these parents must have been feeling, the terror, where is he? And if you think it's unusual that they lost him, it really isn't, because in that day they traveled by caravan, and so they thought he's with cousins, he's with aunts, and he's with uncles. And so they turn around, they find him. Verse 46, "It came to pass that after 3 days they found him in the temple, sitting in the midst of the doctors, both hearing them and asking them questions. And all that heard him were astonished at his understanding and answers. When they saw him, they were amazed. And his mother said unto him, Son, why hast thou thus dealt with us? Behold, thy father and I have sought thee sorrowing." I wish I could read that like she must have said it. Every child knows mama has a tone. I'm sure she had the tone. "And he said unto them, How is it that ye sought me? Wist ye not that I must be about my father's business? And they understood not the saying which he spake unto them. And he went down with them and came to Nazareth, and was subject unto them, but his mother kept all these sayings in her heart." Now, this is really the only perfect teenager. There's no perfect teenager except for the Lord Jesus. He's the only perfect teenager, and there are no perfect parents. Joseph and Mary were not perfect. Now, there were things they didn't understand. There were things they didn't quite get at first. But there is here a pattern and some principles for all of us. May I just point two or three out to you today? Now, first of all, notice that there's religious instruction taking place. They took him up to Jerusalem. They took him up to the feast, like the Jewish people were supposed to do. And where is he? He's at the temple receiving instruction, like Jewish boys would receive. I love this. Children need consistent guidance, both at home and at church. Tie your children to what's going on at the local New Testament church. We know this temple is not the same as the church, but there's a principle here of religious instruction from the Word of God. Look, they're going to leave your home someday, but they ought to be connected to the church for the rest of their life. And there are two extremes. There are people that think they don't need church, and then there are those who depend solely on the church. I'm going to tell you, the religious instruction needs to start in our homes and then be reinforced at the place that God has set aside for people to be taught the Word of God. And then there's not only religious instruction, there's a real intent here. What was the real intent? The intent was not just for him to do something, but for him to become everything the Heavenly Father wanted him to become. The chapter ends this way, and Jesus increased in wisdom and stature and in favor with God and man. It's not just to get our kids to do right. No, it is to be what God wants them to be. And then, notice here, there's a repeated institution. The institution that gets emphasized again and again is the home. He goes home with them. He's subject to them. He continues to grow there. This is the great emphasis of Scripture. May I just simply say today that your family and your church family ought to be working together. The church team and the home team are the same team. And what are we all doing? We're all working hard to pass on truth to the next generation. Mom, Dad, you can't do it by yourself. You're going to need the reinforcement of others. Let it begin at home, and let it continue by putting your children under the right kind of instruction in a local New Testament church. We'll come back to the passage, Luke 2, in our next study, and look at this more particularly in the life of the Lord Jesus, and what can we apply in our lives and to our young people. Oh, may God help all of us just to have the home He wants us to have.
11: For more resources for your marriage and family, visit us at etj.bible and click on the Take the Next Step link, where you'll find many Bible resources that will strengthen your marriage and equip you to raise your children in the ways of the Lord. We highly recommend Scott's book, New Testament Marriage. In it, you'll discover timeless biblical principles from the husband and wife team, Aquila and Priscilla. And these principles are very applicable to your marriage today. From all of us at Enjoying the Journey, thanks for listening today. And until next time, we pray that you will enjoy the journey.

0: 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I was looking at that list of all the different, I didn't know there were that many podcast apps, let alone that you could get our program on so many. So anyway, I didn't realize everybody had all these different, favorite podcast apps, but I guess they do. So I thought there was like Spotify, Apple, and, CastBox or something like that. That was it. But anyway, for all of you out there, hope you're listening.
1: 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Deezer, Listen Notes, Player FM, Castro, Good Pods, and True Fans. Like, I've never heard of most of these, but apparently, if you want to find us, you can definitely find us and make sure that you download. And if there's somebody coming on an interview, a Good News Friday, a Foundation of Freedom Thursday, whatever it is, you can track us down and listen to it because apparently we're everywhere.
0: And I got to throw a plug in for, because they're based locally. There's one called The Godcaster. And that's some guys from our church, actually, Adam Curry and some others that do that, and they've got Wall Builders on there as well. So anyway, yeah, folks, be sure you share that with your friends and family too. That's a great, easy way to be a force multiplier. Anytime you hear a program and you find something new in the program or something that you want others to know about, so easy to just click those share buttons and let others know about the Wall Builders Show. Guys, we say hot topics. There's several things that I got to say. It's not a Good News Friday, I know, but man, I'm watching prosecution of Fauci's right-hand guy, plea deal. He's going to jail for 5 years. I'm watching all these other prosecutions and things, good things happening that a lot of people say, it's never going to happen. It's never going to happen. Uniparty, blah, blah, blah. And they give up. Man, we're seeing a lot of good stuff. And even on the voting front, looks like the Supreme Court yesterday handed the Trump administration a victory. It's a temporary victory, but a victory on the mail-in ballots. It's a really good sign, guys, that this could have a major positive effect on the November election, the midterm election, but also even future elections. Now, it's not a final decision. It's basically getting rid of an injunction to prevent the executive order and while the thing goes through trial. But it will probably be the last ruling for this upcoming election. It'll have, the facts of the case and a final decision going through the process will probably happen before the next general election. But here's what it really means. Number one, they can go ahead and create the citizenship list, which we've all been saying we only want citizens voting. And in these blue states, if they're not going to enforce that, this allows the federal government to create the citizenship list and give it to the state. And then it allows them to say to the post office, don't mail a ballot to anybody that's not an actual citizen. So if they're not on this list, you're not allowed to mail that ballot to them and even barcode the ballots. Now, the post office has to go through the rulemaking process. They may not get that done in time for this election, but I don't know. This administration pushes hard. And then the third thing it does, this is funny. You guys are going to laugh at this. One of the things that the blue states really fought against, they said, you know what? This is a threat of prosecution for people that break the law. I thought you were supposed to prosecute people that break the law, but that was essentially what these states were saying. This is a threat. They might prosecute us. Yeah, if you don't follow the law, if you're doing voter, fraud, of course they have the right to prosecute. So anyway, that's kind of the three big things that the executive order does. And the Supreme Court said, hey, we're lifting the stay. The executive order stands. They can move forward with the rulemaking process at the post office, with the citizenship list, and the DOJ can move forward. So guys, I think it's a big win.
2: Yeah, I think it's a big win too. It's just humorous, Rick, to hear this. I'm going to go back to something that really struck me about a week ago. And it's the Kansas-Nebraska Act. And the Kansas-Nebraska Act, after Congress had been moving to end slavery across the U.S., and they limited slavery, and they drew a line and said, you can't have slavery above this line, the Kansas-Nebraska Act came in because Kansas came in above that anti-slavery line. They came in as an anti-slavery state. And the Democrats passed a law that said, well, we think we should be able to vote on it sovereignly, every state by state. And what they did was they removed any state requirements for voting. You could just show up in Kansas, and if you're in Kansas, you could vote whether you're a citizen or not. And so all these pro-slavery guys started running in Kansas from Missouri and from other states so they could vote and make Kansas a pro-slavery state and Nebraska. And it's kind of the same thing the Democrats have been doing here. We're not going to really hold you to the state you're supposed to be in. If you want to come over and vote in this state, just come on over. And so the fact that they're now requiring you to prove where you're from and what you're doing, I mean, it just struck me as ironic. The Democrats have had this same crazy spirit going with voting for, you know, 150 years, essentially. And it's just crazy that we would get to this point. And Rick, as you point out, it's crazy that we don't like this because you actually might prosecute someone who broke the law. And that's not what the government is supposed to do. It's just ironic in a lot of ways.
1: Well, it seems contradictory.

0: individual has a concession speech. She's crying. She's weeping. And then tens of thousands of votes just happen to roll in for her. President Trump, of course, posting about that on social media. And as he correctly assessed, seems like something fraudulent's going on out there in California. This is one of the ideas behind how do you stop dishonest people from doing incredibly dishonest things is you have to take away some of their ease of access to dishonesty. And frankly, that's all this really is doing is saying we're going to make sure that the people that are registered to vote, they're the ones that get the ballots, as opposed to some of the stuff we've seen for anybody that watches maybe like a James O'Keefe or a Nick Shirley, the people that have gone in to some of these states that I think is it Minnesota where you can go in and one of the, I think it was one of the guys with James O'Keefe who was wearing like a burqa and went in and just identified as somebody else and said, hey, can I, you know, vouch for these other eight people? And there wasn't an ID that wasn't necessary. He just had to have a name that was somebody on the voter's roll. It showed how easy it would be to cheat and to be dishonest. And so what President Trump was wanting to do, and ultimately what the Supreme Court said, we're going to let this case play out. We're not going to stop you from doing things right now. Obviously, Rick, as you point out, this is a decision that is not finalized yet, but at least it seems like good news that there's a stay kind of on what the lower court did, because in my brain, and certainly this could be wrong, but if they thought this was wrong to begin with, they might not lift what the lower court had done. So the fact they're lifting it, it seems like they're acknowledging in federal elections, there might be some role that the federal government can play, although certainly we would even argue that should be very limited, because generally speaking, that's the power of the states. But there's definitely some nuance, and that's why this court case is going to be interesting to see how it plays out. But for right now, guys, that is really good news.
1: And I think, Tim, you're right on it. I think that what they're going to do when they come back is they're going to make sure that this is not the feds taking over state elections. Because we all three have talked about that the Constitution says states get to choose the time, place, and manner. But if you're going to be so ridiculous that you have no time, place, or manner, or you do and you won't follow the law, if you won't follow the law you have, then we've got to step in and make you do what the right thing is. I mean, this goes back to even 15th Amendment kind of stuff on getting to vote in the state. So we've all said feds are not supposed to take over elections. But oh my gosh, if you're not going to do anything, and if you're going to let fraudulent stuff happen, they've got to do something. And I think you're exactly right, Tim. I think what we'll see in the final decision is not a reversal of this, but they'll try to narrow it down so that it doesn't give the feds an open door to come in and do everything. Because then if you have a Democrat administration, they might come in and take over Texas laws or Florida's laws or anybody else's laws who are already following the law and try to set their laws aside. So I think you're spot on.
2: I was thinking the same thing, too, Tim, when you mentioned that. And I think it was O'Keefe for somebody. And they actually, the name they gave was one of the candidate's spouses. So, and they still let them do it. It was so funny when I saw the video. So, yeah, absolutely. That's the kind of insanity they're trying to stop. And that clause you're talking about, David, Article 1, Section 4, it does say right after that, it says, but the Congress may at any time by lawmaker alter such regulations. So they do get the final say if, like you said, the states are doing such a poor job, like in this case, where they say, okay, look, we're going to make sure that you at least know who's going in to vote, or that you aren't just sending out these empty ballots all over the place where we've heard the you know, all the stories of people getting 15 of these at their house, or getting them from people that lived there 10 years ago, or, you know, it's just a mess, and it makes it so easy to cheat. So, you know, we all know election integrity needs to happen. This is a big step forward.
0: Well, and just to point out real quick, too, as you mentioned, Rick, that this is something that the Constitution gives some say to Congress, not to the president per se, which is why President Trump has been pushing so hard to get the SAVE Act passed. It's passed out of the House several times. The Senate hasn't even taken it up. They've been incredibly cowardly, and of course, Thune would say that he doesn't have the votes, and I think that's probably true. He probably doesn't, because you have a lot of very squishy lobbying relatives. You have many squishy Republicans, and some that are bitter and frustrated, like a John Cornyn getting beat by Ken Paxton, who doesn't at this point probably want to help the system. And you know, you can kind of go down that list a little bit. But if you're not even bringing it up for a vote, then you're not at least exposing who the people are that ultimately will need to be replaced. So I think it's been

0: a mistake for months now that Thune has not brought this vote up that's already passed in the House. Again, President Trump's been promoting and pushing this. And if it was passed, then constitutionally that they do have the power and authority to actually give some basic regulations of consistency. Like, hey, you got to make sure they're a U.S. citizen before they vote, right? That you got to make sure they show a voter ID. These are not things that could be considered onerous or burdensome because these are the very things people have to do to buy a spray paint can, right? You have an ID to show you're old enough.
1: Right.
0: If you're going to buy a pocket knife from Walmart, you got to have an ID to show you're old enough. Nobody considers that onerous or burdensome. If you're going to fly, I mean, go down the list, right? These are not things that are considered egregious. And so I think that it ultimately has to come back to Congress. And so, Dad, to your point, I think when it goes to the Supreme Court, some of this will stand, but I think some of it will get struck down just because of the reality of the jurisdictions of the three branches, that this is more the jurisdiction of Congress than the president. And so I think President Trump is limited in what he can do. But as so often, I am grateful that he is working really hard to find something he can try to do to help do things that are better for the nation and actually ultimately protecting constitutional perspective.
2: I think this is good news. I know it's not good news Friday, but I think this is really good news when it comes to the Republicans possibly keeping the House. Because in a lot of blue states, you have several battleground House districts. You have some in California that are very key. You have some in Michigan. You have some in all these other blue states. And if you now start limiting your voting to have to prove that you are an actual voter of the state, man, that changes the complexion and the changes that now polling doesn't mean anything in the way they do polling in those blue states on who's up and who's down in the elections. Although I'll point out, we hit it in the last couple of days, polling this cycle is not very good. You know, Al Saeed was up 10 points and won by 1 point, and Hong was up by 10 points and lost by 1 point. So pollsters are scratching their head and saying, well, we don't quite get this. Is it people that just don't want to say what they're really doing? Because they're not off 10 points, but they are in this election so far. And now when you start taking out the potentiality of all these potential Democrat voters that aren't real voters and not legal voters, and you know, kind of like the Kansas-Nebraska Act, just come vote if you want to, that changes the complexion of who could win some House races. And that puts several seats back in play that maybe weren't in play. And that could have a huge impact for the next cycle as well.
3: Yeah, and I don't know who wrote this opinion because it's per curiam. So we do know the three liberal justices, all three of those were against it. They had dissenting, but we don't know which of the six on the other side wrote it. But it's interesting. It sounds like Thomas to me, guys, because he addresses a lot of the things that you were just saying, Tim, about what's the state versus the feds and what's the president allowed to do versus Congress, and basically says, you know, these are just actions of directing. I forget the exact language, but we've even used it ourselves, of directing the state agencies, of actually executing the law and telling them, here's how you're going to run the post office. These are the things you're going to do to prevent fraud using the post office. So it's kind of ingenious the way that they threaded the needle here to do exactly what you just said, Tim, to do something really good without going too far and violating. But we'll see once it all gets hammered out in the full trial. Okay, guys, we got a quick break coming up. When we come back from the break, the Wall Street Journal does a massive article on wall builders. We'll be right back. 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
0: Hey guys, this is Tim Barton from Wall Builders. I want to let you know about a special landing page we have on the Wall Builders website. If you go to wallbuilders.com, there is a little box that says Wall Builders is celebrating 250 years of American freedom and independence. Click on that little box and it will take you to the landing page for 250 years of America. And on the landing page, there are several different little boxes you can click on. One of them is for events. It will let you know of some major events that are coming up, that are going on, that you can actually come and participate in. You can come here, my dad or I give speeches, tell them the stories about the birth of the nation, about the founding fathers, the faith connection in America. There's also a tab for resources that you can click on, and it will take you to lots of different speeches and sermons and documents and proclamations from the founding era. And then there's also a little tab that will take you to the Wall Builder store with lots of resources, all the things that maybe a hat you want to wear, a shirt to wear, or other Wall Builders products to read. This is a place to go to celebrate 250 years.
3: What Welcome back to the Wallbuilder Show. Thanks for staying with us. David, Tim, man, huge article in the Wall Street Journal. And I remember, David, when you went in for this interview, it was supposed to be a really short interview, went really, really long. Sounds like you got to show them a lot of the artifacts. And they had some cool pictures and things like that. But usually a major national outlet like this doesn't give, you know, folks like us this much ink. And so thought we would talk about it a little bit. You know, of course, David, you sat through the interview. Tim, what did you think when you read the article about the interview?
1: Well, I was part of 3 hours of the interview.
3: Oh, you were there too? I didn't know that. Okay.
1: Yeah. Well, actually, I was interviewed independently. So the reporter, man, I mean, at least 20 hours had to go into all of the interviews this guy did trying to get information. Wow. And generally speaking, like just for the public to know, if the press comes and says, hey, can we talk to you? And then they keep asking you things over and over and over and over. Usually they're trying to get you to say something a certain way that they can take that one thing you said and be like, oh, here's what he said. And often, and this is not a surprise probably to anybody listening, it's the reason that even founding fathers back in the day recognized, hey, you know, that kind of I plead the fifth idea from the Bill of Rights, that, you know, maybe don't do things that incriminate yourself. It's because one of the things the Bible says is where words are many, sin is not absent. So generally speaking, the longer you talk, the less beneficial it is. But the reason we spent so much time with this guy, it actually is because we were showing so many original documents. We were unfolding and telling those stories because initially the thought was they wanted to show that my dad was in charge of essentially like the majority of conservative legislation because we have this incredible legislative network. We work with so many amazing legislators. And the thing they really keyed in on was the Ten Commandments. Now, just in case somebody hasn't seen or heard the article, which I expect is the majority of us, the article headline says, Texas activist putting the Ten Commandments back into American classrooms. And I did a social media video on this already, but I think it's hilarious the framing of this. The Ten Commandments were part of every colonial's laws. All the early colonies, the Ten Commandments were literally in part of the legal code and in those early laws. They actually, when they, for example, like all the colonies had a law that says, thou shalt not murder. Well, that language sounds real much like the King James Bible, right? They also, at the end of that law, would do something like Exodus 20 or from Deuteronomy. They literally would cite the Bible verse that was identifying the Ten Commandments as their reference for why they were passing that law. So not only were the Ten Commandments the basis of so much of our legal structure in America, if you go to the very first textbooks in America, 1690 is the first reader that was done, the New England Primer, and in the back is the Westminster Shorter Catechism. It has more than 40 questions dealing with the Ten Commandments. We can show, and this is what we showed the reporter, literally in education, from the very first textbook all the way up until 1980, the case Stone v. Graham, the Ten Commandments were part of education. We walked through the Supreme Court decisions where, because of our friends over at First Liberty and their incredible work helping defend religious freedom and religious expression, you have things like the Lemon Law the Lemon Test that was overturned, the 1971 Lemon v. Kurtzman decision, and because of Coach Kennedy's decision, so many good things have happened. Well, it's created an opportunity where the current Supreme Court standard is, if there's a longstanding history and tradition, there is a presumption of constitutionality, meaning if there's something we've historically always done, if there's something historically the founding fathers did, they promoted it, they encouraged it, they participated in it, we should presume that's constitutional. So we showed this guy all of this information. And again, the framing of the article is so funny to me. It's just what media does when they say that it's this activist who... A Texas activist putting the Ten Commandments back into American classrooms. If the Ten Commandments were in American classrooms from literally the 1600s up until 1980, the activists are not the people trying to restore what was taken away. The activists are the people that said, we can't have the Ten Commandments anymore after they had been there for hundreds of years. But this is largely what the article does. The article just frames things in a certain way to make it seem like we're this crazy, you know, kind of Christian right-wing, Christian nationalist is kind of the vibe they give, instead of saying, guys, though, and again, this is why we spent so long with this reporter, showing him the documents, pointing out this is not us just promoting our agenda and ideology. This is us trying to restore history and tradition to America where it was removed. And even kind of the idea where, you know, they're saying you're the ones behind all this conservative legislation. We say, no, it's these incredibly courageous legislators that when they get an idea, we want to help equip them. And part of our equipping is we provide a lot of the historic backing. So if they want to show their history and tradition, we go and testify and show the history and tradition behind it. But they're the ones that have to introduce it in committee. They're the ones that have to get it on the floor. They're the ones that have to get it right in both chambers. It's not us. Now, that's not what you discover from this article. And frankly, for those people that support us and our fans, if you read the article, you'd be like, wow, you guys are amazing. You're doing so much good work in the Ten Commandments. And I would say thank you, because we're working very hard. But ultimately, we are just trying to help restore the history and tradition that has been largely because of progressives and Marxists removed and has been under attack for decades. The reason we exist is to help restore those things. And that's kind of a different direction than what the article went. But yes, I was part of a long period of interviews walking through this. And ultimately, there were two editors on this article. It was the young man that we spent a lot of time with. And then there was a chief editor from the Wall Street Journal. So it's totally possible that the young man, Christopher, who wrote the article, he might have written a really nice article. It could have been, you know, a chief editor who was like, we're not saying any good stuff about the Bartons or wall builders. That's totally possible. But it's another one of those articles that even when they're pretending like they're being fair, it's left of center, and they're framing people that have traditional moral values as being a little crazy and a little extremist.
2: And I would add to that, Tim, that, and just following with what you said, that was one of the points that I made of the thing was, you know what? None of us are members of the Louisiana legislature. And it was the Louisiana legislature who passed the Ten Commandments. And not a single one of us is a member of the Texas legislature, and they passed it. And not a single one of us at Wall Builders is a member of the legislature of Tennessee or Alabama. So what is it that we're putting the Ten Commandments back in schools? We didn't have a single vote in any of those states. And it's the same kind of thing that happened. They were also asking me about, well, you know, you're in this appointed group of individuals to do the history standards in Texas and getting all this religion stuff back in. I said, whoa, time out. There's 9 of us on that group. Nothing get put in unless at least 5 people want it in. I can't get anything in unless the majority agrees with what's there. And as I pointed out to them, as you'll go through the standards, you'll find that probably less than 3% deals with anything religious in it. And just because the critics are squealing because there's some religious parts of history back in, which actually happened, that's only 3%, maybe 5%. I mean, just go online and read the standards. They're public. And so it really is, man, you're picking the molehill out of the mountain or the mountain out of the molehill or something, and you're not even keeping things in perspective. So to your point, Tim, that's also what I emphasize to them, but that's not what comes through in the article.
1: And to be fair, it's not that, Dad, that you haven't advocated for the restoration of some of those things, but literally it's the restoration of the history and tradition. What was the most influential book in America's foundation and founding? It was the Bible. What was the primary textbook and reader that was part of public school education for most of our nation's history? It was the Bible. So what we are promoting and advocating is the restoration of history and tradition, which, by the way, teaches a moral foundation. And ultimately, we want to be a free people. John Adams says that our Constitution was made only for a moral and religious people. You can't have freedom if you don't have a moral and religious foundation. But they pretend like you're trying to force your religion on people instead of recognizing the reality that every founding father understood is we are trying to teach the things that allow freedom to thrive in America, that help America to be more free, stable, prosperous, blessed, and benevolent nation. Again, not what the article showed, but for those that are already on our side, you can go read it and go, man, these guys are amazing. And we would say thank you. Thank you for giving us some publicity. But overall, yeah, it was written by someone who seems left of center, who tried to be honest, but the bias still kind of comes through.
3: Well, I have to read the last paragraph because it's actually very good. So this is at least it leaves, I think, a positive impression and a positive thing for the American people. It says this, quoting David, speaking in front of the legislators, We've been told for years that Christians should stay out of politics, but aren't we glad the founding fathers didn't believe that? Barton told the crowd, if we end up believing that, we won't have an America two generations from now. I say amen to that. And as Tim said earlier, for all of you that do listen and pay attention to Wall Builders and like what we're doing, go read the article. Pay most attention to that last paragraph because that's really good. Thanks for listening today. 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

0: This is the Wisconsin Family Minute. Earlier this month, first responders in North Carolina rescued a victim of the abortion pill. The baby's 18-year-old mother received mifepristone from a source in Virginia that illegally mailed the pills across state lines. Although already 31 weeks pregnant, well beyond the FDA's 10-week limit, she took the pills. She then gave birth to the baby in a toilet. Thanks to the help of first responders, the baby miraculously survived. Daniel Degner.
1: This case highlights the wild west that the abortion pill industry is. Even in states like Wisconsin that ban abortion by mail, they continue to harm women through out-of-state companies that glibly ignore state laws with little to no regulation. We encourage you to share your concerns about the abortion pill with your elected officials in Washington, D.C. by visiting abortioncrimebymail.com.
0: There's more online at wifamilycouncil.org. 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
2: Jesus on Marriage. This is Ken Ham, author of the book on the history of answers in Genesis, Miraculous. Some Christians claim Jesus never directly addressed gay marriage, so he must be fine with it. But Jesus did address this issue. Jesus said, "Haven't you read that God created the male and female, and that a man and his wife become one flesh?" Jesus quoted from Genesis to answer a question about marriage. He's reaffirming God's design for marriage to be between one man and one woman for life. And remember, all of Scripture is the Word of Christ. So we look to all of God's Word to see what Jesus says, not just the Gospels. And throughout Scripture, he clearly defines marriage as one man for one woman.
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4: Hi, I'm Todd Nettleton, and this is the Voice of the Martyrs Radio. 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Some states even have laws against sharing the gospel with Hindus. One afternoon after a church service was concluded, Pastor Paul was eating lunch with three fellow gospel workers when police stormed into the room. Paul was arrested and taken before a judge. Given an opportunity to renounce Christ, he chose to share the gospel instead. Pastor Paul suffered horrible beatings and treatment in prison. After more than 6 months, he was finally released on bail. Today, his story of faith and endurance encourages others. 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
11: This is Wretched Radio. Welcome in. I'm Jimmy Hicks, not Todd Friel, but we're going to get to Todd in just a moment. We're doing something kind of different today. As many of you know, we recently released a new resource at FortisPlus.org from Fortis fellow Libby Clausen for women and the issue women are increasingly dealing with, but not necessarily talking about. And that's the issue of pornography.
12: The statistics are frightening. An increasing number of women, particularly young women, are now downloading and viewing pornography. This should cause a collective gasp. Why? Well, I think in society, we kind of expect men to be acting in ways that... We expect men to act when they look at pornography, but we don't expect it from women. What is happening? Why are more women consuming pornography? And what can the church do about it? Fortis fellow Libby Clausen joining us in studio to discuss something Libby never wanted to talk about. Don't like talking about it for men, but it's a constant conversation because the statistics are frightening. depending on which poll you look at least 90% of American males are looking at pornography on the regs. Women, not quite as high, but the number is growing, especially with young women. So, Libby, if you would be so kind to initiate us into this conversation, what's going on? Why are women looking at pornography? This is not something we expect from them. This is man's territory. Why are so many women downloading and consuming pornography?
13: Well, I think it's just indicative of what's going on in our society as a whole, that we are tending and trending towards more and more depravity, debauchery. It's more available. I think it's interesting that it's not just downloading. It's reading and listening and looking all combined.
12: I wonder, do we have any statistics when it comes to women visually looking at pornography versus through the written word? Do we know what the stats are on that?
13: Well, the statistics that I was able to locate were a general population poll, so not specifically Christian women, but it was around 67% of ladies reporting. And that's interesting to me because I'm sure that a lot of ladies weren't being completely honest on those polls.
12: Typically, Libby, when I'm dealing with a man dealing with this issue, I'll say, how many times do you look at pornography a week? And if they'll say something like, well, once or twice, and I say, so like 5 to 8 times? Yeah. They always underestimate the amount. So these polls, as bad as they are, I think the reality is even worse. Okay, porn is more available. I grant you that. We're trending more toward depravity. I think Romans 1, when we see women acting in a depraved manner, that means we're pretty much getting close to the end of the rope here. But that doesn't explain why it is that, at least in the recent history of pornography consumption, men have consumed far more than women do. But women are catching up. What's changing here? Is there a dynamic inside of women that's changing besides the external availability?
13: Well, I would actually probably, I hadn't thought about it like that before, but now that I'm thinking about it, I would say that the blending of gender roles in our society as a whole, that so much crossover between what used to be only men's roles and only women's roles. And so much is crossing over now that I think that is just part of what's going on in general.
12: Yeah, we've been encouraging women to act like the worst parts of men.
13: Yes.
12: be frisky and unfaithful.
13: Right.
12: Maybe that is part of bearing the fruit that women are just, they're encouraged to do it. So they are. Yeah. Maybe a lifting of cultural shame is a part of it. Maybe men blaze the trail, but now women are following and feeling like it's okay because we don't really critique men anymore for watching pornography. It's kind of like,
13: Yes.
12: I've got a reason. Why do you think most pastors are not preaching about this subject from the pulpit?
13: Specifically for women?
12: No.
13: In general.
12: Pornography. We'll start with men.
13: Okay.
12: Because this has historically until recently been a male issue. Why do you think a lot of pastors don't preach on it?
13: Oh, goodness. I think that could be a couple of things. Maybe they struggle with it.
12: That's what I'm thinking.
13: That's where I would go first.
12: I've seen polls. Over half of pastors say, yeah, it's an issue for me. Half of pastors are struggling with pornography. That means half of pastors shouldn't be in pastoral ministry.
13: Absolutely.
12: And maybe they don't want to talk about it because they've got their own struggles with it. And how can they throw rocks from a glass house?
13: Yes.
12: So this is an issue, needless to say, for men and for women, I think has been underserved from the pulpit. But now that it's women, I think we really need to get urgent about this. Because if Romans 1 is true, if women are starting to behave in these ways, more promiscuous, whether it's pornography or through physical intimacy, we're in big trouble as a society. And for the Christian women who struggle with this, there is hope. There is help. You would agree with that?
13: 100%. Yes.
12: All right. So let's start with a diagnosis. For a woman who is consuming pornography on whatever regularity, what's motivating it? What do you think is driving it?
13: I think it's a combination of a few things. Number one, it's a heart issue. It is something going on at the heart level, the desire level for women that is being normalized by our culture and is being almost encouraged by our culture, that it should be explored, that it's good, that it's part of becoming completely feminine or completely a sexual woman.
12: Free.
13: Right.
12: Liberated.
13: Yes, 100%. And then the other side of it, I think, is it's a worship issue. We are created to be worshipers. God created us to be worshipers. Of course, he created us to worship him. And as human beings, we get that all mixed up. And we start exchanging, like you mentioned in Romans, we exchange the true, what we should be worshiping for created things, for things that we think are going to serve us better.
12: A worship disorder is what you call it. A worship disorder. They're actually worshiping pornography?
13: I don't think that's really the crux of it. I think we would be creating kind of a new category of sin if we did that. Like this is over here in a silo, a place that has to be separate, a different kind of sin. Then therefore we'd be treating it differently. But I think all sin is... it comes down to being a worship issue, that we are worshiping something other than God. So with pornography in particular, ladies are telling me and coming to me talking about what they're getting from the pornography. So whatever you worship, you're expecting something back from it. And what's coming back is, they think, love, acceptance, intimacy. That's not biblical intimacy. And it's all a farce.
12: Okay, let's take those one at a time. They're getting love from pornography. Are they just putting themselves into the role?
13: Yes. A lot of what ladies are struggling with is that fantasy, the reality versus what they wish things could be like. And they can enter kind of, because this is such a taboo issue for ladies, It's a kind of a secret place they can go, that they can enter into the fantasy and put themselves in the place of the having someone who is loving them, because a lot of the times in these situations, in the pornography situations, you get an intimate relationship that looks like something that it really isn't, which I would say that is for the guys too.
12: But I'm wondering though too, because demographically, the statistics that I've seen indicate that it's younger women that are consuming more than older women are.
13: Yes.
12: Now, that could be dry, but I think also, though, the number of young women that aren't getting married mm-hmm. is disproportionately higher than older women. And so they aren't receiving intimacy. Right. And this is the substitute, perhaps?
13: Yes, and kind of goes along with the direction that our society is going, since everything is so digital now. There's so many online relationships that supposedly count as if you have a real live person sitting across from you.
12: Right.
13: So intimacy digitally too kind of falls into that same realm of thinking.
12: But it is interesting to me though, because historically the excuse that is given for men consuming more porn than women is because men are more visually stimulated than women. But now women, you rightly stated, it's reading too, so the imagination. But visually they're also receiving pleasure from pornography.
13: Right. Yes, that's true. And I think that has to do with how we consume information these days, that we consume information, so much of it visually now. Even videos that we watch online have the running subtitles under them, so you don't even have to turn the sound up. You're just visually engaging in so much. I think that is just the trend because of how we even have relationships. I've had counselees who do better on a video counseling session than they do sitting across
12: from
13: me.
12: You're kidding.
13: No, that's true. Especially the younger ladies.
12: Wow, that's kind of sad.
13: Mm-hmm.
12: Because that's not the way we're supposed to be relating to
13: that's
12: one
13: right.
12: another.
13: Yes.
12: But they're so trained that they just feel more comfortable doing yes. it.
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11: Welcome back to Wretched Radio. I'm Jimmy Hicks. Not the first voice you probably expected to hear. But if you didn't hear the first segment, Todd is speaking with Libby Glosson, Fortis fellow Libby Glosson, who's just recently released a new resource at fortisplus.org. It's called Out of the Shadows. We're continuing their conversation now as they continue to talk about the growing number of women who are struggling with the issue of pornography.
12: All right. So it's a worship disorder of sorts. They're receiving some sort of affirmation from this. They believe that they're receiving love from this. Approval, I believe, was one of the things that you said. How are they receiving approval from watching that?
13: Well, I think actually I would flip that on its head and say that when someone is seeking approval or affirmation, on the flip side of that, they are afraid of or avoiding at all costs any kind of opportunity where they would be rejected. So as you said, the screen kind of keeps them safe. They're not going to be rejected by a screen. They are going to be accepted. They're accepted into the realm of the fantasy that's going on. And I think the other part too that I left out when I was just naming off the different reasons when we were talking about this at the beginning, another part of it is really goes back to Eve and her stance on what God has given me isn't enough. And I think that that runs true through all women, maybe not generally all women, but through women in our population now too, in our culture, that we are not satisfied with what God has given us. So we want more. We want that one thing that we've been told, no, not that thing. You can have everything else, but not that.
12: And now that the gates have been opened for women to charge through them and to behave any way that they want to, that makes them feel better, they're off to the sin races.
13: Yes.
12: There's a term, I don't know if you're familiar with this, reverse pornography for women.
13: I have not heard reverse pornography.
12: Yeah. Mrs. Friel was teaching me about this. The women that put themselves out on whatever these platforms, I don't even know what they're called.
13: Or that people pay for the videos?
12: Yes.
13: Yes.
12: Yes. It is a way to receive, to be looked at, not look at. So it's reverse pornography because they want men to look at them.
13: That's really interesting. I hadn't thought about it that way. It's true.
12: Well, it's again, another trend that I think is somewhat, it's not exclusive, but it's somewhat uniquely 21st century behavior. All right. Let's talk about getting started in helping these women, right? Want to affirm this again. Would you please affirm or deny that there is hope for a woman who believes that she is so caught up in a cesspool of sin, there's no rescuing, there's no cleansing for her. There is hope for that woman, correct?
13: Yes, there is absolutely hope. There's hope for everyone, no matter what depths of sin you're in. Otherwise, Paul would have been in big trouble on the road to Damascus when he was still Saul.
12: Right. All right. So there are some methods that have been used outside of the church and inside of the church to help women. Here's one. Tell me if you think this is a good one. This would be the Bob Newhart approach. Stop it. Just stop it. Huh? Yeah, good. Right? Huh? Does that help?
13: It might help for 5 minutes. And you might be able to, as one of my pastors says, pull yourself up by your bootstraps. Sola bootstrapis. Might be able to do that, right?
12: Yeah.
13: And be able to maintain for 5 minutes or 5 days. But when you're doing it on your own, that's your own gumption. It falls short. You can't hold that pattern without some help.
12: How's about shame?
13: Shame doesn't work either. Shame doesn't work either. Biblical guilt has a purpose. God gave us a conscience and the role of guilt in our lives as believers. So this would apply to a believer, because if you're an unbeliever, you don't have a rightly functioning conscience anyway. But biblical guilt is meant to lead us to repentance. Shame buries all of that.
12: Yeah, see, I would say this. You tell me if you agree. Shame, I think, can help an individual curb their behavior, but it never gives them victory over the behavior, to help them conquer the behavior and discover what it is that is driving the behavior so they can suppress it because, well, it'd be really embarrassing if somebody found out about this. But that doesn't mean they don't still desire the sin.
13: Right.
12: So shame can't fix the heart.
13: That's right.
12: It can curb the behavior a little, but it can't fix the heart, which is the problem with pornography. True. It's a heart issue.
13: Yes.
12: All right. So just stop it. Shaming somebody. How's about just you get rid of all of the equipment, you get rid of the phone, you get rid of the computer, all of that stuff? Does that help?
13: Absolutely. So that would be part of a repentance plan that I would encourage any lady who scripture says, if your eye is causing you to sin, gouge it out, right? So we want to get rid of as much as possible to not give an opportunity for sin to happen, to make
12: radical
13: no provision.
12: Amputation.
13: Yes, radical amputation.
12: But again, though, I would revert back to the shame principle. Yes, it'll help you not look at it because you don't have access to it. That doesn't mean you still aren't desiring it in your heart.
13: That's true.
12: Because you haven't gotten to what it is are you seeking through this.
13: That's right.
12: Because that's really what they're seeking something.
13: Yes.
12: They're desiring, they're needing something.
13: Yes. Yes. And I would almost say that they're believing something, a promise that is going to be fulfilled. Sin always does that, makes promises it can't keep.
12: Right.
13: And this sin is the same. And so there at some level is an unbelief in some part of God's character. Now, if you're a believer and you're struggling with the sin of pornography, it doesn't mean that you're not a believer, but you would be like the Roman soldier. I believe, help my unbelief. There's something going on at the belief level about God and his character that is motivating a seeking in another direction for this satisfaction.
12: Let's explore that.
13: Okay.
12: Because I think that's getting really now to the heart of the issue. That's that worship disorder principle you were describing. What might be some bad beliefs that are motivating this behavior in women? Beliefs about God.
13: Beliefs about God, that they're wrong theology,
12: yeah,
13: basically.
12: Yeah.
13: It's where orthodoxy, so what they believe to be true, their confessional theology, is not matching their functional theology.
12: For instance.
13: So, yeah, for instance, would be, so God is good. God is all good. Maybe they're in a human relationship with a man who is not treating them well, or they have that in their history where a man has not treated them well in the past. And the culture tells us that that is like a open gate for us to be able to fix that ourselves. If this happened to you, if this is your reality that you're living out right now, then you deserve to figure out how to make that better in your life and do whatever it takes, you know, the you do you and the all of the things that our culture encourages us to. So if you don't believe God is good in this moment, if God was really good, he would give me an awesome husband who fulfills every intimate desire that I have. But God is good. So believing that God is good and he has you in the marriage or the situation that you're in for your good and his glory, that changes everything. When you don't believe he's good, then you try to make things good for yourself.
12: You also hinted at something that I think is a motivator for men. They believe they deserve it. Mm-hmm. My husband isn't good. I need this sort of affection and approval and intimacy, albeit pretend and pixelated, but it's a reward for all of the bad things that they're enduring.
13: Yes.
12: As a motivator.
13: Yes. I think that motivates women as well. And specifically that in maybe a little bit different way than guys, if there's a mom that's involved, somebody that has children and she has basically poured out her physical body for her children to birth them, to feed them, to care for them. And it's like an escape. It's like I've done all these great things all day. I've done everything. I've given myself all day. And now I deserve, like you said, I deserve something back. Yes.
12: It's a reward. All right. Yes. Back to where theology can be off that can produce this sort of bad fruit. It's God's goodness. What about his holiness?
13: Yes. His holiness is absolutely a play. And we're called in 1 Peter, we're called to be holy as God is holy. And so God's holiness is different than the holiness we reflect, of course, but God's holiness is really what is at stake in any kind of sin struggle that we are participating in. And I really think that's the heart of the wrong theology, is not a big enough theology of God.
12: Right.
13: That we believe God is over in the corner, or he's just here to make my life easier or make me feel better. And he's going to understand, because certainly he can see what I'm going through on a daily basis. And we forget he is the Isaiah 6 God,
12: right?
13: Holy God.
12: So there's the view that he's just kind of squishy and lovable and he's my daddy and he understands. Mm-hmm. That can be problematic. Not remembering holiness, not remembering his goodness, his omnipresence, Yes. Perhaps that he's in the room with you.
13: Yes.
12: Is being forgotten.
13: Yes. Yes. There's nowhere you can go that God isn't. He is always with us.
11: There is much more to glean from this conversation with Todd and Libby Glosson. And if this is all you're getting of today's program, I want to point you to FortisPlus.org, where you can listen to today's episode of Wretched Radio in its entirety. And until tomorrow, go serve your king.

After this I beheld, and lo, a great multitude, which no man could number, of all nations and kindreds and people and tongues, stood before the throne and before the Lamb, clothed with white robes and palms in their hands. And they cried with a loud voice, saying, Salvation to our God, which sitteth upon the throne, and unto the Lamb. And all the angels stood round about the throne, and about the elders and the four beasts, and fell before the throne on their faces, and worshiped God, saying, Amen.

0: August 25th, Courageous Love. There are situations in life that guarantee incredible difficulty, yet we still line up to be a part of them. Can you think of some examples? How about those who participate in extreme sports, join the military, or even decide to get pregnant? You see, we're not entirely afraid of hardship and pain. If we want the result or we believe in the cause, we will put ourselves through excruciating circumstances. Well, today we'll meet Ike Kay, a man born in Scotland whose world turned upside down when his father committed suicide. What followed was a difficult series of events. So why in the end would he decide to return to a painful place from his childhood? I'll let him tell you. Here's Ike to share with us his true story on this Unshackled Daily Devotional.
1: We moved to America to live with my grandfather, a miser who locked me and my younger brother outside while my mother worked. We drank from puddles in the street. 4 years later, Mum was diagnosed with tuberculosis and put us in the children's home while she was confined to a TB sanatorium. We were humiliated, bullied, and beaten by older boys. Once I was molested. After 4 years, we hardly remembered our mother. Then she visited us and told us she prayed daily for us. But her TB spread and we remained separated. I excelled in school and could have gone to college on scholarships, but I took a job to make a home for Mum. At last, we were all together again. Mum persuaded me to go to a Christian sports camp, and there I heard of God's love for us. I prayed to receive Christ and understood my mother's love for him. I even wanted to go back to the children's home to share Jesus, so I went to Bible college for training. I knew loneliness and shame, fear and disappointment growing up in a children's home. But those who know the Lord have unconditional love from him, and that's what I share today, working as a director in a children's home.
0: The Apostle John states in 1 John chapter 4, verse 18, "There is no fear in love, but perfect love casteth out fear, because fear hath torment. He that feareth is not made perfect in love." Friend, this verse refers specifically to the assurance we have on Judgment Day as we allow Christ to live through us, loving those in the world as He has loved us. But it also reminds us of our freedom from the fear of man. We have an eternal hope that supersedes any cruelty we might experience. And we have a living Savior who loved courageously, extending His mercy even to those who rejected and killed Him. And it is in His footsteps that we walk. So how about you? Will you love courageously today? 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
4: American Family News, I'm Robert Thornton. The legendary Dolly Parton passed away today at the age of 80. Here's Fox's Alexis McAdams.
5: Born on January 19, 1946, in Pittman Center, Tennessee, Parton was the fourth of 12 kids. She grew up in a one-room cabin out in the Smoky Mountains. Early love for music led her to begin writing songs in grade school, and she made her first appearance on the Grand Ole Opry at only 13 years old. Over the decades, she earned many honors, including her induction into the Grand Ole Opry in 1969 and the Country Music Hall of Fame in 1999. Her charity, Imagination Library, provides over 1 million free books to kids every single month.
4: A private arbiter has ordered the Washington Post to rehire an opinion columnist, Karen Attia, who was fired last September over her social media post about the assassination of Charlie Kirk. The arbiter says that the terms and conditions of her contract require the paper to rehire her. Gerard Felitti of the Lawfare Project joined AFR.
6: Attia had a contract with the Washington Post that was negotiated through a union, the Guild, and that union contract had very favorable provisions about discipline. So the Washington Post should have disciplined her in a different way, should have gone through different steps instead of just summarily deciding that what she did was gross misconduct and firing her.
4: He went on to say that discipline is harder after an arbiter rules on something. A conservative columnist says socialism is poison and there's nothing good about it. AFN's Chad Groening has more.
7: Robert Nye is a columnist for the Washington Times. His latest column is entitled Socialism versus God, Science, and Prosperity. In it, he points out how socialism hasn't contributed anything to the advancement of humanity.
8: And that everything we take for granted, such as electricity, automobiles, smartphones, just all the modern conveniences came out of Western capitalism. That's freedom. And that has allowed all sorts of advances, and all the inventions came out of the West, you name it.
7: On the other hand, Knight says socialism just steals.
8: Socialism accuses, it confiscates. It's a deadly philosophy that got going during the French Revolution, got worse with the Communist Manifesto about 70 years later, and then it swept Europe with the Nazis and the Communists. And I think by this time, people would realize socialism is a poison. There's nothing good about it.
7: And yet the columnist says many young people are buying into it.
8: I think it's up to Americans who understand history, who know the evils of communism especially, to educate.
4: A popular author and political analyst says a radical Islamist is running for a U.S. Senate seat in Michigan, and he may be bringing Sharia law along with him. AFN Steve Jordahl reports.
9: Fox News' Jesse Waters tried to pin Michigan Senate candidate Abdul El-Sayed down on where he stood with regard to implementing Sharia law here in the United States by playing back his own words to him.
10: The same exact forces that tried to ban Sharia law not a decade ago, that those forces are alive and well today.
11: Getting rid of Sharia law's white supremacy, can you explain that one?
9: Sayed used America's Constitution to get out of a commitment.
10: Nobody is trying to push Sharia law on anyone else. We live in an America where you should have the freedom of your religion.
9: But AFR talk host Jenna Ellis says it's the goal of radical Islam to eventually make the United States submit to Sharia law.
12: This is all about what they want to do in civil government, what they want to do in civil society. I mean, this is more about undermining our entire system and process of government.
9: Author Joel Rosenberg was a guest on Ellis' show and said El-Sayed is a radical Islamist and has been embraced by the heart of the Democrat Party.
13: The Democratic Party today mostly hates Israel, hates Jews, and hates the U.S. involvement in fighting against radical Islamism.
9: I'm Steve Jordahl.
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1: Why did God make us so different? 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Not just to sing in unity, but to sing in harmony. That's the music of marriage. 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
1: In the music of marriage, the man takes the lead and the woman takes the harmony. 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
2: Now, sirs, listen to me. God made us different that he might make us one. But God gave you one nature, and God gave your wife another nature. And God gave you masculinity, and God gave you responsibility that you are to assume. All of us are going to have to begin to practice what God's Word has said, that there might be harmony in the home.
1: Welcome to Love Worth Finding, featuring profound truth simply stated by pastor, teacher, and author Adrian Rogers. Marriage ought to be a duet, not a duel. We sing the same song, but we take different parts. In part one of today's message, we learned that there are general differences between men and women designed to complement each other. In order to implement our differences, we need some dynamic direction. As head of the household, husbands must assume responsibility. If you have your Bible, turn to Ephesians chapter 5. We'll begin in verse 18 as Adrian Rogers reveals more about creating melody in the home.
2: We have a generation of kids today who are very mixed up. They don't know whether they're being raised by a feminine man or a masculine woman. There has been a blurring today of the distinction between the sexes, most of it brought about by the radical feminist. But the radical feminists are but a tribute to the failure of men to be the kind of masculine men that they ought to be. We have a generation of miniature men rather than mature masculine men. And what we see today is really a tribute to the failure of men. The divorce epidemic, sexual abuse, promiscuity, social awkwardness, emotional distress, and suicide, I think, primarily is laid at the feet of the men. And when Eve failed, God did not primarily blame Eve. God blamed Adam for Eve's failure. And men must assume responsibility. Now, with that in mind, let me give you five things that we men must do. Number one, sir, you must assume responsibility. Look, if you will, in verse 22. Wives, submit yourselves unto your own husbands as unto the Lord, for the husband is the head of the wife, even as Christ is the head of the church, and he is the Savior of the body. To be the head literally means that you are responsible. It doesn't mean that you exist to have your